0: 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Like I said, you're in The Dooryard with Ben and Bryce. Ben,
1: how are you? How are you, Bryce?
0: Oh, not so bad. Yourself?
1: Good.
0: Yep. Yep.
1: Yeah, that Jim Rooney was on fire last night.
0: Oh, man. That Jim Rooney. That was he's
1: a pretty good talent.
0: He's really coming along, and yeah. He's coming into his own as an artist. Yes, yes, that was a great show last night up at Star Mountain. Saw Beg, Steal, or Borrow, a little bluegrass, and great Rolling Stones cover there at the end.
1: That was Jim singing.
0: That's one of my favorite Stones songs, actually.
1: Yeah.
0: Hey, do you know what a simile is?
1: It's like something like something.
0: Yeah, it's like a figure of speech.
1: Yeah,
0: but it uses.
1: I remember. I went to school. Yeah,
0: it's like a metaphor, yeah. But it's not because it uses like or as.
1: Yeah,
0: and that's what you kind of got into a little bit of that this week with some similes.
1: Yeah,
0: so I thought this was a really cool show, and so I thought I would put a song in to explain what that is. There's 15 similes in this.
1: We try
0: song.
1: To educate our public.
0: Yeah, we're good at that, aren't we?
1: Yeah,
0: I don't know if we are or not. Our dozens of listeners. All right, let's get it going. You'll listen to The Dooryard.

0: was just like a simile or something going on there.
1: There was lots of similes there. Yeah. So we started that set with one of my favorites, Scott Miller from Virginia, with Like a Simile. And then, boy, one of your favorites from, since sixth grade?
0: Since sixth grade, I've been loving the Cure. Yep.
1: Yep. That was Just Like Heaven. And then Charlie Crockett.
0: Just Like Honey.
1: Yeah. We were just talking about that. I think we've played him about 5 weeks in a row, but
0: it's okay.
1: He's good. Yep. So we're just going to play him a lot. And then another one of your favorites,
0: J.D. McPherson. We're going to play him for the next 5 weeks in a row.
1: Are we really?
0: I hope so.
1: Okay, that's fine. I still want to see him live sometime. But
0: Just Like Summer.
1: Just Like Summer. And then Turnpike with Just Like Old Times. So
0: I heard that one in the bank the other day.
1: Really?
0: Yeah.
1: Which bank?
0: Mascoma Bank over in Lyme.
1: No kid.
0: I was like, what? What is that song?
1: Wow.
0: I heard it.
1: Oh, no kid.
0: Yeah.
1: So that was your literary lesson for the week, folks. That was the similes. So we do want to thank our underwriters for allowing us to play all these cool songs. We want to thank the Tunbridge General Store and the White River Valley Herald, Tunbridge Public Library, Murphy Builders LLC, Seven Stars Arts Center, ScanVT. Did I leave anything out?
0: Allison Erickson.
1: Oh, Allison Erickson.
0: Loading
1: thank
0: up
1: you.
0: A couch right now, I think, in her
1: she?
0: House. Yeah.
1: She better be listening to it while she's moving furniture.
0: Yeah.
1: All right. So, go ahead.
0: I have some really good friends who have a really good band.
1: Oh,
0: if you're really cool, you might have seen them at Tunbridge Town Hall back in June.
1: Is that them Albie Boys?
0: Them Albie Boys and the Thunderbolt Research. Remember we had Ben Albie on the show?
1: Yes, he was good. He was my favorite Ben that's been a DJ so far on the show. He's awesome. No, I'm just kidding.
0: Yeah, well.
1: He's good, though. He was really good.
0: He was a natural.
1: Yes.
0: Yeah. But you know what? They're playing a show.
1: Oh, they are.
0: This coming Thursday at
1: really?
0: Foam Brewery.
1: Where's that?
0: That's up in Burlington, Vermont.
1: Yeah, down
0: well,
1: on the waterfront.
0: Well, actually, Burlington, Jake always tells me he really likes Burlington.
1: Yeah.
0: It's really close to Vermont.
1: I do. That's one of the things I like the most about Burlington is how close we are to it.
0: But they're playing at Foam Brewery right down there on the waterfront.
1: Mm-hmm.
0: Lake Street, I believe.
1: Yes, it is. It's on Lake Street, yeah.
0: And that's 7 to 9 p.m. this coming Thursday.
1: I'll tell you what, they're a good band. It's probably a little late for me. It's a school night and all that.
0: Yeah, school.
1: Yeah, I got to get up early in the morning, all that. It's a whole production.
0: Yeah, it's hard.
1: But they're a good band.
0: They're
1: so
0: great.
1: If any of you don't have to work on Friday or if you're young and...
0: Or you're just up in the area.
1: Or you're in the area, you should go. That band is sick.
0: Those guys rock.
1: They're sick. All right. So that's our recommendation of the week. So now what do you want to do, Ben?
0: Let's just play some Jim Rooney, just because.
1: Just because. We'll play some Jim Rooney in the Jim Rooney studio, and you listen to The Dooryard.

0: Ooh, that was Wet Leg, wasn't it?
1: Yeah, it was. That's what you really
0: I
1: like.
0: I really that. Like that band.
1: You love that band. They are so good, though.
0: Yeah.
1: They're awesome. All right. So
0: and that was a because you told me to reference
1: yes.
0: in that.
1: Yes.
0: If you didn't pick up on it.
1: Well, our listeners are really smart. I think they
0: adept,
1: pick up on
0: I think
1: it. They're learned. Adept. Yes. Yes. So we started that set with Jim Rooney and his Irregulars. As we sit here in the Jim Rooney studios and
0: we're in it for the long run.
1: Yes. And that was you asked me to just because you asked me to. And then, his mentor,
0: Cowboy Jack.
1: Yep.
0: Cowboy Jack Clement.
1: Just a Girl I Used to Know. And then
0: he wrote that one, too, you know.
1: Yes, he did.
0: That was a big hit for Johnny Cash.
1: Mm-hmm.
0: Porter and Dolly.
1: Porter and Dolly.
0: Porter and Dolly. And Tammy Wynette did it with George.
1: You're right. You're absolutely right. After that, we kind of up the ante with Little Rock. So we got into a little Jane's Addiction there with Just Because. And then the Collins Kids, Just Because.
0: Jim almost picked that song for us. Yes. We actually had it on the list before he said it. But
1: well, that's pretty good. We're pretty sharp, aren't we?
0: Yeah, pretty sharp. Well, you know, that's Larry and Lori Collins.
1: Yes.
0: Those kids were like 12, 14 at the time of that record. They're out in Bakersfield.
1: It's so good, too. Like, you would never think that that's just
0: you
1: children.
0: Should see the kid rip that guitar. He's in Larry. He's just incredible.
1: Check
0: but
1: them
0: Lori
1: out.
0: Was like a big love interest of Johnny Cash's.
1: Yeah, that's a little, actually.
0: It wasn't a good thing. So,
1: creepy, actually. Yeah, that's weird. And then we finished that set with Wet Leg. So where do we go from here? Well, you know what? Why don't we thank our underwriters? Because we should thank them for letting us play all these cool songs. We're going to thank the Thomas General Store, the White River Valley Herald, Murphy Builders LLC, Seven Stars Art Center, Scan VT, and?
0: Allison Erickson.
1: Allison Erickson. Yes. Yeah. Yes. Thank you. Thank you, Allison. So we got some time left. What would you like to do next?
0: Well, we got a little bit of plumbing stuff here now, don't we? So we got some drippy faucets that's going to
1: yes.
0: tie these two songs together.
1: I wish I knew a good plumber so we could fix these leaks.
0: It's Sunday. I ain't working.
1: No, I said I was looking for a good plumber.
0: Well, yeah, it ain't happening today.
1: No. It's the Lord's Day. All right. Well, how about some more Cure?
0: Yeah, we love the Cure.
1: All right. Let's play it. You're in the dooryard.

0: This is my favorite band. I love these guys. That's Wilco, Can't Stand It. We're going to get out of here, and Chris is coming up next with Northern Lights. Ben, that was a good show.
1: Oh, pretty good. Pretty good, yep.
0: Yeah, what do you want to say now?
1: I want to say yeah, bye.
0: Yeah, bye.

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This is Blue Dimensions. I'm Johnny Meister. In this hour of Blue Dimensions, the new album Breathe from pianist-composer Miki Yamanaka with saxophonist Nicole Glover in the band. Also, saxophonist Gaia Wilmer and her large ensemble celebrate the music of Brazil's Gilberto Gil, and Skinny Hightower plays almost all of the instruments on his album Feels Like Destiny. We have music from saxophonist Brent Burkhead in concert with Warren Wolf on vibraphone, a debut album from Cento Trio, and something from the album Coherence from drummer Cindy Blackman Santana, all coming up in this hour of Blue Dimensions. We'll start with a couple of pieces from pianist Miki Yamanaka from her new album Breathe. Miki Yamanaka was born in Japan in 1990 and grew up there, and started playing jazz in a junior high school big band. In 2012, she moved to New York City and has been part of the jazz scene there ever since. Her new album Breathe is her sixth album as bandleader. On recent projects, she's worked with Tyrone Allen II on bass and Jimmy McBride on drums. He and Miki Yamanaka are also partners in marriage. Joining this group on the new album Breathe is saxophonist Nicole Glover, someone who's been getting increasing attention in recent years. So here's some music from these folks, starting with a piece called Indigo, Miki Yamanaka and group here on Blue Dimensions.

pianist and composer Miki Yamanaka with a piece called Tucson from her new album Breathe, and also from the album before that, Indigo, with Nicole Glover on saxophone, Tyrone Allen II on bass, and Jimmy McBride on drums. We'll return to this album for more music later in the show. Music now from the Gaia Wilmer Large Ensemble. Gaia Wilmer is a saxophonist, composer, and conductor. Her new project is a tribute to Brazilian singer-songwriter and activist Gilberto Gil, who has served as Brazil's Minister of Culture, but back in the 1960s was arrested by the country's military regime and had to leave the country for about 8 years. The album from the Gaia Wilmer Large Ensemble is called Parabolico, Reflections on Gilberto Gil, Volume 1, so maybe another volume will be coming out at some point. Singer Monica Salmasso is featured on most of the songs, and she also contributes percussion to the group. This song, which was written by Gilberto Gil, is called Parabolic Amar, the Gaia Wilmer Large Ensemble on Blue Dimensions.

A song composed by Gilberto Gil called Parabolicomar. Gaia Wilmer and her large ensemble from their album Parabolico, Reflections on Gilberto Gil, featuring singer Monica Salmaso. I'm Johnny Meister. You can get in touch with me at bluesnetradio@gmail.com. Coming up, multi-instrumentalist Skinny Hightower, Brent Burkhead and Band in concert with Warren Wolf on vibraphone, a debut album from a trio called Cento Trio, and music from drummer Cindy Blackman Santana from her album Coherence, plus more from Miki Yamanaka from her album Breathe that we started the show out with, all coming up in a moment here on Blue Dimensions.

This is Blue Dimensions. I'm Johnny Meister. Coming up, Brent Burkhead and band in concert with Warren Wolf on vibraphone, a debut album from a trio called Cento Trio, and music from drummer Cindy Blackman Santana from her album Coherence. Plus, more from Miki Yamanaka from her album Breathe that we started the show out with. After this, from multi-instrumentalist Skinny Hightower, who plays keyboards, bass, drums, and synthesizers, and has a new album called Feels Like Destiny. On this piece, Hightower is joined by Charlotte Glasson on flute. It's called Hypnotic, from Skinny Hightower, here on Blue Dimensions.

0: Would a real Kenny G please stand up?
1: And that's the title of the piece, Will the Real Kenny G Please Stand Up? That was saxophonist Brent Burkhead and band in concert at the Keystone Corner in Baltimore with Warren Wolf, who actually composed that piece, sitting in on vibraphone. That's from Brent Burkhead's album Exchange. And before that, Skinny Hightower with Hypnotic, a piece from his album Feels Like Destiny. Cento Trio is a trio, and I guess a trio as well. Their debut album is called Halfway to Mellow Town, with Don Cento on guitar, Phil Spencer on bass, and Norm Bergeron on drums. Here's a piece from the album called Make the Silence Louder. Cento Trio, here on Blue Dimensions.

Drummer Cindy Blackman Santana with Illumination from her album Coherence, Aurelien Budinek on guitar, Emilio Modeste on saxophone, Zakai Curtis on keyboards, and Felix Pastorius on bass, and before that, Cento Trio with Make the Silence Louder from their debut album Halfway to Mellowtown. We return now to the album we started the show with, Breathe, from pianist-composer Miki Yamanaka, with Nicole Glover on saxophone, Tyrone Allen II on bass, and Jimmy McBride on drums, with a piece called Preschool, here on Blue Dimensions.

Miki Yamanaka with Preschool, a piece from her album Breathe, to conclude this edition of Blue Dimensions. I'm Johnny Meister. 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

Well, now there's a transition for you. We started out the show tonight on the train to Scottville with some music from Linton Kwesi Johnson, who you might guess is one of our birthday celebrants this evening. Linton Kwesi Johnson, born on August 24th, 1952, celebrating his 74th birthday this week. And one of the one of the people who really inspired me to get interested in this music. This from his solo debut album, which is called Forces of Victory, came out in 1979. And his first record came out under name of Poet and the Roots. And it was a few years earlier. And a magnificent album. Anything Linton Kwesi Johnson does is highly recommended. And we're wishing him, one of my musical heroes, a very happy birthday and many more. We actually had him on the show a number of years back when he came in to do some lecture stuff at the University of Michigan. Pleasure meeting him, and that's where we got that cool idea at the beginning of the show. Welcome to Train to Scottville. I'm Brian Tomczyk, here to usher you through a journey into time. The 1960s and 70s in Jamaica, specifically. Good music to follow. Enjoy.

Well, I kind of got into this Studio One groove that I couldn't escape from, so you'll have to forgive me. Just kidding. We're listening to a Studio One groove by the Sound Dimension. A thing called Forgive Them Version. We heard Alton Ellis, of course, and his great cover of Tyrone Davis's Can I Change My Mind. We heard two from John Holt. That was kind of an accident. I queued up the wrong song and we got two instead of one. Strange Things was the one I was gonna play. A Love I Can Feel is the one that I miscued. So two great songs. And then Delroy Wilson, a quadruple play from Studio One. Quintuple if you include the instrumental we're playing. Delroy Wilson doing Gonna Make It. We heard Rudy Mills, produced by the great Derek Harriott on Long Story. Pioneers did Rudy's Are the Greatest. And then over the first break tonight, we had Easter Bonnet from Roland Alfonso. And we opened up with our birthday celebrant, one of our birthday celebrants, Lytton Kwesi Johnson, doing Juan Figo Rave from his Forces of Victory album in 1979. Kind of started at the end of our chronological period, but that's okay. We can break the rules sometimes. I'll switch gears a little bit. I got some Roy Shirley queued up. I think we're going to hear some Gregory Isaacs in the next set. Who knows what else?

0: I will sing of the mercies of the Lord forever. 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Every black woman and black man and black child down here is a captive.
1: Not true.
0: Every black man and black woman and black child in the Western Hemisphere is a captive down here.

0: down here. 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
0: To make you be a partaker of their crime.

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Okay, Tommy McCook blowing his horn in the background, and we're going to back announce this last set real quick and get into our last one. I've been having a lot of spontaneous inspiration here tonight, so longer sets. Lee Perry with Captive, and a couple produced by Lee Perry. The Upsetters with Must Reach You, and of course the original version from The Untouchables with Can't Reach You. I wasn't able to look that up, but that voice sounded like Tony Tough singing lead in that song. I suspect, not for sure. Great sax instrumental from Carl Cannonball Bryan, as he is known sometime, Hot Shot. And we open up the set with Wonderful People from Roy Shirley. I promised you some Gregory Isaacs. We got that coming up next. We're going to run short on time tonight, so I may just have to fade this

If you see Jacob Miller, you can give him my regard. And if you see Ranking Slackness, the man called General Echo, you can give him my regard. And if you see Dan Cosmic German, you can give him my regard. Hard road to travel and a mighty long way to go.

Well, that was that. Ruby Edwards at All Stars taking us out tonight on the train to Scottville with Revenge, version 2. Ruby Edwards produced Maroon, some British reggae, covering Bob Marley's Talkin' Blues, of course, preceded by Prince Fareyes, tribute to Bob Marley. We heard Big Youth before that with Hata Faya, Iroy with No Shadow, and as promised, we had a double play of early Gregory Isaacs solo stuff, Don't Go, and we started the set out with Dancing Floor, which was actually a Prince Buster production. That's it for us tonight on the train to Scottville. Thank you for listening. I love bringing you records, so let's do it again next week. How about that? I'll be here. I hope you will, too. The show is produced at WCBN in Ann Arbor, Michigan. 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Share it with your friends. I'm Brian Tomczyk. I'll see you next time.

WFERLPFM, Free Vermont Radio, on the banks of the White River, on the edge of Vermont Law School, and in the heart of Vermont. This is Green Mountain Global. It is August 24th, 2026, here in studio. Beautiful day, a little overcast at times, but mostly blue skies this afternoon. And real clouds, real ones, looks like. And the sky is still relatively blue, so it's not that white we've become accustomed to over the last few years, that by the end of the day, a lot of days end up with white skies. Nobody questions it, but nice to see a natural, bright, sunny day. Tonight, we're going to be playing some old and new favorites and celebrating at least one birthday and trying to find some newer music here in Vermont as well. Let's start it right off with a gentleman who's going to be playing tomorrow night up at the Shelburne Museum from his album That Sea, The Gambler. This is Gregory Alan Isakoff with The Stable Song.

Christina Stakos. Forgiveness from her Wyoming Territory album. Going back, what year was that? 2013. Still a great album. That's the closing track. I used to love to play the opening track because what that song you just heard lacks in frequency, intensity, and speed and urgency, the first song, Watershed, does not. But they're both great songs, great album. Before that, we had a couple gentlemen from Rutland. Oh, by the way, Christina Stakos, of course, is from, is living over in Lincoln. She's a former DJ here, was in Chelsea for years, was in Lincoln before that, back in Lincoln now. Pepperbox Studios, multi-instrumentalist, etc., etc. And former DJ here at the radio station also. Make Good Trouble Again was the song before that. George Nostrin and Phil Henry from Rutland. That's their newest single. They are going out on the road with that here. And maybe we'll get them in studio as well at some point this fall for that song and some others. Couple of great songwriters right in Rutland. And band leaders. Natural Law before that from Mr. Brian Dade. Produced over in Randolph at the Underground by Vincent Freeman in 2019 from his Cave Art album. Really interesting song. I haven't listened to much actively. Called Natural Law, which I need to listen to again and really decipher the lyrics. Something in there about he doesn't want to tell his neighbors he's a farmer or something. I have to listen to that again. Natural Law, of course, is coming up a whole lot recently. Starting it all off, the Stable song from Gregory Alan Isaacoff, not a Vermonter, but playing at the Concerts on the Green, brought to you by Ben and Jerry's at Shelburne Museum tomorrow night. He is an internationally known, brilliant songwriter. The Stable song. Yeah, I mentioned Natural Law there from Brian Dade. Have to check that out, but definitely talking about law and natural rights. In full disclosure, I was recruited to be part of a new group called the Natural Rights Project to examine legislation through the prism of the Constitution and specifically the Vermont Constitution here in Vermont, and to offer a informational resource organization to help others determine if the laws that are being passed on our behalf in Montpelier are constitutional and follow the natural rights that guide our Constitution. So very interested in that subject right now. I am not a constitutional expert by any means, but I am very interested in things like property rights and our food systems and small farms and autonomy and sovereignty. And these are all issues that are being talked about a whole lot here in Vermont because a lot of people feel that they're under great threat and have been for a number of years now. So examining our laws and make sure we're doing things the way we're intended, you know. There's a lot of conversations
these days about communism. It's openly embraced and accepted, and there's been a kind of a subtle campaign for many years to kind of look at the benefits of communism and socialism. I was always kind of a quiet armchair socialist, you know, speaking the language of Bernie Sanders, and yes, Northern, the Scandinavian countries are working it out in a way. And then, it's not working down in Venezuela and Cuba and other places, but there's so much nuance to just that splinter argument about socialism that needs to be examined and sort of critically analyzed, because there was a book about 20 years ago I read called Confessions of an Economic Hitman by John Perkins, and I carry that with me all the time in my mind, because you know it made very obvious the kind of power, the quiet power, so-called diplomatic power of American foreign policy prior to our, you know, willful entering of these forever wars beginning in 2001. We were much more gifted at the art of economic upheaval and dominance, by extending huge loans to countries through the International Monetary Fund and the World Bank, in concert with the United Nations and the WHO, World Health Organization, etc. We kind of guided a lot of our foreign policy, and definitely was kind of the strong arm of our quiet diplomacy. And it's such an interesting time now. The Band-Aids being ripped off, last two decades, I think it was a guy named Dexter Filkins wrote a book, a New York Times best-selling book about 15 years ago or 20 years ago, called Forever Wars or The Forever War or something. And, in tandem with, like, Jared Diamond's collapse and just this acknowledgement that that capitalism and economic capitalism, as executed through quiet diplomacy or loud war, we're coming to the end of this era. And, continuing to create the conditions in our country to make things worse and worse. There's another strategy in the 60s by two psychologists, or they were sociologists, Cloward and Piven. I think they were married. And they argued against capitalism and wanted to go to a kind of a socialist, Marxist kind of take over, and their strategy, you can look it up. I'm not an expert on that either, but it basically involved sort of crashing the welfare system and making it impossible for the society to continue without a real serious takeover, such that, you know, you could impose real draconian authoritarian kind of socialist measures. And anyway, the last 25 years of the sort of slow motion demolition of capitalism has been real, and it's really, you know, given a lot of cynicism to our young people, especially, who look accurately at the current situation in America and say, what is left for me? And there aren't easy answers with the advent of AI and technology not coming to meet our needs. Ostensibly, it's easy to see where an argument around communism might be engendered.
and socialism. And, you know, that's why we have Mamdani in New York City, our newly nominated Democratic candidate for governor here, Amanda Janew, seems like a really nice person, is kind of on that edge of things. I haven't studied. Apparently, she's got her economics background from the United Nations, did a lot of work at the United Nations. And so, you know, I think people are saying she has some real communist slash socialist leanings. I haven't studied her work. But I have studied the United Nations Agenda 2030 and the World Economic Forum's Great Reset. And I talk about them on this show quite a bit because those organizations and the policy planning that they're doing around those particular policies are really steering toward a socialist communist model. The Great Reset, you may have heard, you know, proudly announced 6 years ago, their motto, their marketing campaign motto was, "You will own nothing and be happy." But they were premature with that, and I don't think that they want to talk about that so much publicly anymore, but it is the direction that they've been heading us. It's a great finance expert, Catherine Austin Fitz, whom I follow. She was part of the George H.W. Bush administration. She was Undersecretary of Housing, and she's about 75 now. And she purports kind of dispassionately that it's the goal of the what she says are the globalist bankers and the Bank of International Settlements in Switzerland that sort of control these organizations to a large extent. And their goal is, is to level the playing field and have this thing called the Great Reset and sort of to kind of parrot the old Cloward Piven strategy in some ways from the 60s. You know, we create the conditions to make the economy and the society, put it on its knees, basically. And other people call it the Hegelian dialectic, because then they can come in with a solution. This problem is gonna erupt, and a solution will be at the ready. And that is the Great Reset, of course. And Fitz contends that, first they will attack our small farms and our food systems and then our property rights, and then impose a digital control grid. I got to say, over the last few years, it sure looks like it's tracking that way. It really does. Farm fires over the last few years that have sort of erupted, a lot of the closures of farm processing manufacturing plants, and accompanied by a whole lot of fires and floods, internal migration inside the country, displacement of so many people, and a tax on their property rights, which we have been seeing here in Vermont, of course, in real time. And now, of course, we're seeing this sudden, crazy emergence of these data centers everywhere across the country. And somehow they're getting green lit to go forward in lots of places that are already starving for natural resources in rural areas. So it really looks interesting how really successful it's been going. And I've talked about Canada on the show too. And
you know, Justin Trudeau, who was a, you know, he was a very, whatever, high level World Economic Forum guy, along with his finance minister, Chrystia Freeland, whose kid's godfather, I believe, don't quote me on this, definitely look this up, maybe it's not true, but I believe it is, their godfather is the new Prime Minister of Canada, who used to be the head of the Bank of England and the head of the Bank of Canada, and is also a World Economic Forum devotee, Mark Carney. And some of the reading I do on Canada indicates that they are moving aggressively in all of these directions that I've described. I don't know, like you don't know, what the truth is. I know I'm always searching for it, and boy, it's elusive. Isn't it? So elusive. I do know that I don't trust anything brought to you by Pfizer, Lockheed Martin, Raytheon, or any of the big pharma or Wall Street firms, right? And I don't care if it's on the left or the right. I look at it askance. I will go visit CNN or Fox from time to time, and MSNBC, which had to rebrand their show MS Now, I guess. MS, of course, remember, stands for Microsoft, so that's Bill Gates. Remember, they were the biggest anti-war channel during the Iraq War. They took Phil Donahue off the air. And, you know, they are by no means peacemongers. A lot of liberals get confused today, and still watch that channel, which I think is just as heavy propaganda as Fox News ever was. But anyway, I don't really watch or listen to those corporate media because of the funding. And I don't know that I'm finding the truth with my relatively unfunded media, but I can usually deduce folks who are generally truth tellers. And anyway, Catherine Austin Fitz is one of those folks, I believe. And, you know, we got a lot of work ahead of us to make our kids' futures strong again. We have to rebuild this country, and we have to get back to real critical thinking and actual common sense decision making. You know, I was just talking to a friend of mine. She's a teacher. All the teachers I know are so frustrated because all the mandates that are coming down from legislation make their jobs nearly impossible. And we need to get back to the basics in these ways. Get back to paying attention to what are the kids saying? What are the test results saying? How informed are our children? And, you know, build a future for them. So anyway, that's a long diatribe. I usually can wrap that stuff up inside of 15 minutes, but it's been a long day. So thanks for bearing with me. I do want to play a song now, however, and I can't vouch for it. It's by the son of the original artist, and the original artist did this in a movie 50 years ago that was such a great movie, if allowing the protagonist to be a little bit skeevy and lecherous in the womanizing kind of ways, talking about On the Road Again, or Honeysuckle Rose, starring Willie Nelson. This was a song that was so beautiful in that movie, and it really is a beautiful movie, even if the protagonist is a womanizer to some extent, or
gets caught up in a questionable romance. Willie's son here. Gonna be playing. When did I say he's gonna be playing? Lucas Nelson. He's gonna be playing another one over at Shelburne Museum. And with this one with Molly Tuttle, the great Molly Tuttle. And that's going to be on September 10th. Lucas Nelson and Molly Tuttle there. And in honor of that upcoming show, play a beautiful song called Angel Flying Too Close to the Ground.

miracle has happened. The New York Times ran an op-ed acknowledging not only that the COVID virus originated in the lab, but the government officials and scientists conspired to keep the substantiating evidence secret. The lab leak theory was censored on social media because of pressure from the administration. We shouldn't have done it. Okay, just so everybody knows that. So here's from the, I'll read some of it from the article, right? So in 2020, when people started speculating that a laboratory accident might have been the spark that started the COVID-19 pandemic, they were treated like kooks and cranks.

0: So when the Wuhan research was, so the Wuhan research was totally safe. And the pandemic was definitely caused by natural transmission. It certainly seemed like consensus. This is the New York Times talking.
1: Yeah.
0: We have since learned, however, that to promote the appearance of consensus, some officials and scientists hid or understated crucial facts, misled at least one reporter, meaning they lied, orchestrated campaigns of supposedly independent voices, and even compared notes about how to hide their communications in order to keep the public from hearing the whole story. And as for the Wuhan laboratory's research, the details that have since emerged show that the safety precautions might have been terrifyingly lax. Might have been.
1: I heard there were like a dental office, but anyway.
0: This is
2: Jimmy Dore there, reading from the New York Times, 5 years too late. Which those were questions and speculative theories that would label you a kook 5 years ago. And as a lot of the folks who did follow and track to that 5 years ago knew, well, eventually the truth would come out. Meanwhile, the folks who are still COVID apologists, Fauci apologists, still believe that there was no deliberate nefariousness. Nobody would deliberately do this in defiance of the existence of the Pfizer papers and the VAERS database and about a million other pieces of evidence in studies. National studies out of Japan, South Korea, even the Cleveland Clinic indicate all of this is true. A lot of folks will still say, "Yeah, but we can't talk. We don't need to talk about that right now anymore. Can we just put it behind us, please?" Meanwhile, we see all the emergence of these turbo cancers coming, mysterious cancers that get diagnosed and then take people within a year, young people, heart attacks on athletic playing fields galore. And the COVID apologists say, "Well, you know, no. Well, we don't need to talk about it." Even if they're people that they know, it's the strangest kind of psychological phenomenon, really. And so I'm always encouraging people to embrace the truth, try to find it wherever you can, and then deal with it, you know, so that we can build a better future for our kids. All right, off the soapbox. 601 WFERLP is the call sign for Free Vermont Radio, Royalton Community Radio, here on the banks of the White River, on the edge of Vermont Law School, in the heart of Vermont. I'm looking at a filtered setting sun through the eyes of Bob Marley tapestry on the west window here in studio, the Jim Rooney In It for the Long Run studio. And we'll get back to the music soon here. I should mention that last great song. It's a title track from Andras Barry's album, Keep Moving. He's a smart guy. He is tuned in to some of this same stuff that I've been talking about. Maybe someday we'll get him here in studio. That was an album from just about 8 or 9 months ago. Some Kind of Revolution before that, Kyle Chadburn and the Earthbound Spirits. Oh, Andras Barry is from Manchester, Vermont. Kyle Chadburn and the Earthbound Spirits from Northern Vermont with Some Kind of Revolution from their album Free Will Becomes Fate.

And then starting it off, that beautiful version of Angel Flying Too Close to the Ground, the great Willie Nelson song performed by Lucas Nelson, evidently on Willie's birthday. That was a live version at the Hollywood Bowl. And I don't know what year that was, but he nailed it, didn't he? His voice, it's distractingly similar to Willie's. So I haven't fully been able to throw down and embrace Lucas the way I should. I've seen him, and he is very good, obviously hugely talented. I just haven't seen that flash of originality that will really compel me. But maybe I should stop talking and go see him on September 10th at the Shelburne Museum with Molly Tuttle. Maybe I should do that. Maybe I should enlist the enthusiastic energy of one Ralph Molinario, who is our DJ here at Backroads Bluegrass and Beyond with Todd Tyson, and head on up there in a couple weeks. Check it out. Well, if I don't, you should. What a beautiful setting to see live music. It's quite gorgeous up there. We have a lot of nice spots. That one over in Stowe at the Trapp Family Lodge is another gorgeous place to see music. Outdoor music, anyway. Couldn't do the show without so many wonderful sponsors. Including ScanVT. I got to bring my old Bromley scans over there and try to get that project closed out after all these years. Mountain Folk, of course, another great sponsor. Tunbridge General Store, Royalton Memorial Library, Robin Reynolds, the White River Partnership, and of course, my friend and yours, and substitute DJ sometimes here for Green Mountain Global, Ed Kastner. Thank you, thank you, thank you. Thank you all. Yeah, I won't linger on that Jimmy Dore clip, but that was a New York Times article admitting, we kind of lied. We lied about all that. Sorry. Whoops. Meanwhile, the stories about the vaccination are out there as well, but we won't get into that right now. But it is important to revisit all of this. And there, right on schedule, is the Monday night mowing. Monday mowing here in South Row. SoRow, South Royalton. Let's get back to the music. This gentleman, he's the most prolific social protest songwriter around right now. Young guy. He writes so prolifically all the time. And I love the version that I found of his about a year ago of this song here. This is the studio version, which isn't quite as good, but I still like it. Jesse Wells, talking about Peter Thiel and all the Silicon Valley bros, the tech bros, with a song called Techno Pagans.

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No More Lockdown. Van Morrison. Never heard that one before. This past week, he was vociferous in his protestation during the lockdowns. So that makes sense. Before that, Tom McDonald with another song that's pretty new to me called Sheeple. Not really. I don't have too much sort of hip-hop style music, but that was a good one. And apropos, starting it off, Techno Pagans from Jesse Wells with his veiled references to Peter Thiel and Mark Andreessen and all those guys who, I don't think Thiel was there during Trump's inauguration, right? Wasn't that a kind of a chilling scene to see all those guys behind Trump? And that was all the tech bros, so to speak, Musk and Jeff Bezos and Mark Zuckerberg, Sam Altman, I think was there, Bill Gates and others. And it pretty much gave visual truth to the speculative theory that Catherine Austin Fitz had said about Trump, that while the globalist bankers were happy with U.S. funding for the genocide in Gaza and our war against Russia in the Ukraine and the opening of the border, while they were happy with those things, they weren't happy that the Democrats weren't moving on the control grid very quickly. And her contention is that that's why Trump was brought in, was to get this control grid ready and get the Great Reset totally dialed in. So it does stand to reason, when you see all those guys tethered to Trump, it'll all get blamed on on Trump, I would imagine. But it's, it was a foregone conclusion in their minds to get this digital ID, when the Great Reset really takes root and they move our currency to stablecoin or Bitcoin or whatever they're going to do, the central bank digital currency, and the programmable, surveillable money, basically, that will sort of initiate the next economy, the next phase, and the next really governance structure. Fitz recently contends that when they open this up, it will look very attractive to a lot of people, because a lot of millions, if not maybe billions, of people will be brought into this system, and so it may surge for a while, and it'll look very attractive to get in on what might look like the ground floor of this new economy. But the reality is those other words that people like Whitney Webb have used, programmable, surveillable digital currency is part of this. So, be very cautious about that. I mean, if you're open to it, great. Go forward. The slow death of cash, which we've been witnessing here for a while, is going to really tear at the fabric further of American communities. And personally, I'm not for it, as you can tell. But great opportunities to make some money here. But
you know, it's on the backs of all kinds of people who are going to be losers in the new world economy. So judge it as you will. 627, back to the music. Somebody named Blind Joe with a song new to me from his album, I Will Not Comply. Here's the title song.

once in a lifetime. Talking Heads. That song going out to my daughter, Lula, who is in her second week of classes down in Appalachian State University in North Carolina. And also, well, I'm hoping to see the T-shirt that I ordered, which has the has that those lyrics basically in a wheel, which I'm going to send down to her. But there also is a Stop Making Sense tribute show at the Paramount Theater in Rutland. And I think Jerry Harrison is going to be there, one of the Talking Heads, on September 25th. It's a Friday night at 7:30, so check that out. I remember when I was 15 years old in Manchester, Vermont, watching Stop Making Sense in the theater, in kind of a boutique theater that they had for a short period of time in Manchester, and all of us kids got in there and just crushed that place. I can remember somebody rolled in a keg of beer, and all kinds of fun activity was going on. We were dancing like crazy. One of the highlights of my teenage years. Fantastic, good time. Before that, we had Methamphetamine from Old Crow Medicine Show. They're going to be up at Shelburne Museum also. Boy, we got a lot of good shows in Vermont now, don't we? On September 18th, next Friday. Oh, not next. In three Friday nights from now, I guess. Blind Joe started it all off with a song called I Will Not Comply. Interesting stuff. 6:42. Let's get back to it. Another song new to me, but I liked the title and I love the artist. George Harrison. Going way back from this one. With a song apropos to our time and space here for some people. A song called Brainwashed. Hope you enjoy it.

inimitable Bob Marley. Got up, stand up. Brainwashed. Before that, from Mr. George Harrison. And in a kind of a sort of a nasally voice, too. Kind of interesting how he sounds there. And that is pretty much the end of Green Mountain Global for August 24th, 2026. I thank you for bearing with me. I will say it's kind of like the Purple Grotto in here. Remember Jazzbo, the old famous jazz DJ from way back? You don't. Maybe you do. I bet the guys at Fourth Branch Jazz know. Remember Jazzbo? And the Purple Grotto? Is that imaginary studio? Seven stories down or something like that. Anyway, this studio is piping hot. And I had to play that Bob Marley song because I'm looking at the Bob Marley tapestry here on the west window. And the message is so important today. Get up, stand up. Stand up for your rights. They're slowly going away. And it's important you don't let them go away. It's America. Let's remember that. It is America. Anyway, have a great, folks. Great week. And we'll catch up with you on the last day of August. Have a good one.

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Good morning. It's 7 o'clock. This is the Friday Morning Mix. I'm Bob DiBartolo here with you on a foggy Friday morning. Going to be a pretty nice day today. Partly sunny with a high of about 76 degrees. Might be an isolated shower or thunderstorm late in the afternoon. Only a 20% chance or so. So if you have outdoor plans, take that into consideration. All right, before we get into the music, let me say thank you to some of the folks who make this program and other programming possible here in Royalton Community Radio. I want to say thank you to Hoyt's Healing Hands, Crossroads Bar and Grill, I Care For You, Integrity Energy Solar Professionals, Scan VT, the South Royalton Market, the White River Valley Herald, Vermont Law and Graduate School, Dave Mascavita, and Tom Wells. Thank you all for your generous support. Appreciate it very, very much. All right, let's get going with some music. 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

0: from the Elvis Dream, heard every Thursday from 7 to 10 a.m. on Royalton Community Radio 96.5 FM, setting free the community airwaves with folk, blues, rock, jazz, global jams, all blended with local news, weather updates, and offbeat commentary. 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
1: Okay, it's 7:19 right now. You're listening to the Friday Morning Mix here on Royalton Community Radio. Good morning to you. And let's see, what do we listen to? We started off with the Avery Set doing a tune called Plans. Eva Cassidy after that covering Fleetwood Mac's Songbird. We're Grateful Dead, a live recording of their cover of Hank Williams' song, You Win Again. It was performed at the Academy of Music in New York City back in 1972. Bing Crosby with Georgie Stoll and his orchestra, a big hit for him in 1934, The Very Thought of You. And we end the set with the Cordettes, and a big hit for them in 1954, Mr. Sandman. All right, let's take a look at the weather right now. It's about, 63 degrees out there. It's foggy, and that's going to burn off, though, and be a partly sunny day with a high near 76 degrees. There's a 20% chance of an isolated shower or thunderstorm late this afternoon, so plan accordingly for that. It may or may not happen. Tonight, it's mostly clear, around 48 degrees. It gets cool all of a sudden, huh? Patchy fog in the morning Saturday. Otherwise, a very sunny day with a high near 73 and low humidity. It's going to be a beautiful, beautiful day. Saturday night's mostly clear, low around 54. Sunday is another mostly sunny day with a high near 75. Sunday night is mostly cloudy with a low around 57. And Monday is partly sunny with a high near 76. Next chance of showers looks like maybe Monday night, Tuesday into Wednesday, something like that. But looks pretty dry now for the rest of the weekend. All right, let's get back to the music. 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
2: All right, it's 7:40 right now, and this is the Friday Morning Mix on Royalton Community Radio. Started last off with Diana Krall, an old chestnut on the sunny side of the street. We're at Elvin Bishop with Strutting My Stuff, along with Derek Trucks and Warren Haynes. Talk about three guitar gods on one song, huh? Wow. Aretha Franklin after that with her cover of Spanish Harlem that she made back in 1971. We heard a very early recording by Sarah Vaughan from 1946 when she was with Teddy Wilson and his orchestra, a tune called Time After Time. And we heard from Lil Hardin Armstrong, Louis Armstrong's ex-wife at the time in 1936, Harlem on a Saturday Night. All right. Hey, you know you can now go to our website, royaltonradio.org, and download the Royalton Community Radio streaming app. That's right. 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

0: I don't believe it. Don't touch me. Hey, Ray. Hey, Sugar. Tell them who we are.
1: Well, we're big rock singers. We got golden fingers. And we're loved everywhere we go.
0: That sounds like us.
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0: Right.

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This is the Friday Morning Mix. Good morning to you. It's kind of a foggy day out there, but it's going to turn into a nicer day today, so get out and enjoy it if you can. All right, let's see. We started off with The Spirits of Rhythm from 1933, a tune called Rhythm. Billie Holiday and her orchestra after that. From 1936, I Can't Pretend. Now, the backup band for her in that recording session was pretty formidable. Bunny Berrigan on trumpet, Artie Shaw on clarinet, Cozy Cole on drums. Not bad lineup for a recording session in those days. Mildred Bailey and her orchestra from 1939 gave us Lover Come Back to Me. We heard Rosemary Clooney with the Gershwin tune, But Not For Me. Followed up with Dr. Hook in The Medicine Show. Big hit for him in the 70s, right? For them in the 70s, I should say. Cover of Rolling Stone. The Mills Brothers after that with My Buddy. And we ended up with the Dell Vikings from 1957, Whispering Bells. They had a big hit with that. They were an unusual group in the fact that they were one of the few integrated doo-wop groups back in that era. All right, well, I want to take an opportunity here at the top of the hour to say thank you to some of the folks who support Royalton Community Radio, like Hoyt's Healing Hands. 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Box 281, South Royalton, Vermont, 05068. But I would really like to say thank you to all the folks who helped us out in our biking fundraiser last Saturday, Pedal Power to the People, our 13th annual Pedal Power biking event. We had a great turnout for that, and the folks were

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And folks had a great time, not only at the biking event, but also attending FledgeFest Music Festival afterwards. Looking forward to next year. Thanks again to everybody who participated. We really appreciate it. You certainly were very generous with Royalty and Community Radio. And maybe next year we'll see you again, hopefully. All right. Let's get back to music now. 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

Okay, it's 8:21 right now. You're listening to the Friday Morning Mix here on Royalton Community Radio. That was Smokey Robinson and the Miracles with Tears of a Clown. Before that, we heard Hank Williams, I Can't Help It If I'm Still in Love with You. Len Barry from 1956 with, or 65, I should say, excuse me, with 1, 2, 3. Before that, we heard Janis Ian at 17. And Bill Withers started the whole set off with Lean on Me. All right, well, let's take a look at the weather right now. The fog is hanging in there, but when it burns off, it's going to be a partly sunny day. High is about 76 degrees. There is a slight chance of an isolated shower or thunderstorm late in the afternoon. Tonight's a low of 48 degrees under partly cloudy skies. Saturday morning starts off again with some dense, patchy fog, but then turns into a sunny day with a high of 73. Saturday night is mostly clear, low of 54. Sunday is a mostly sunny day with a high near 75. Sunday night is mostly cloudy with a low of 57. And Monday is partly sunny with a high of 76. 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

dress. The kids are playing up downstairs. 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Brother's got a night to keep, he can't hang around.

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1: Okay, it's 8:40 right now. You're listening to the Friday Morning Mix here on Royalton Community Radio. We started the last set off with Sam Cooke, another Saturday night. Followed that up with Freddie Fender doing Wasted Days and Wasted Nights. We heard The Magic Bus by The Who. Patsy Cline after that with Walking After Midnight. We heard Our House by Madness. And ended set with Bobby Darin from 1958, Splish Splash. Now, Bobby Darin was a songwriter at the Brill Building back in those days. Splish Splash was his first hit record. It came about as a result of a bet that he made with a guy named Murray Kaufman. Now, Murray Kaufman was a New York disc jockey, better known as Murray the K. And he bet Darin that he couldn't write a song that began with the words Splish Splash, I Was Taking a Bath. Turned out to be a hit record. Not bad, huh? Not bad at all. Hey, you know, there's a couple of ways you can keep up with what's happening here at Royalton Community Radio. For one way, you can go to our website, royaltonradio.org, and sign on to our newsletter. The other way is that you can follow us at Royalton Community Radio on Facebook and Instagram, so you always keep abreast of what's happening here at Royalton Community Radio. 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

listen good, folks. It isn't alcohol, no y'all a gal at all. Thrill me with the pep I've got. I got a pair of feet that have found that low-down beat. Low-down, down around the spot that's hot. Have no peace, losing my lease on living. Here's the how I'm telling you now to give in. Make 'em play that crazy thing again. I got to do that lazy swing again. Hi-ho, doing the new low-down. Got my feet to misbehaving now. Got a soul that's not for saving now. Hi-ho, doing the new low-down. That dancing demon, he has my feet in a trance. 'Cause when I'm dreaming, folks, I go right into that dance. Once you hear that haunting strain to it, I bet my life you'll go insane to it. Hi-ho, doing the new low-down.

0: 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And thank you very much.
1: 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It's 9:01, and you are listening to the Friday Morning Mix here on Royalton Community Radio. Hope your Friday's off to a nice start. It's going to be a nice day today once this fog burns off, by the way. All right. Well, what did we listen to? We started off with Traffic from 1968, Feeling All Right. We heard The Temptations after that with Ain't Too Proud to Beg. Tears for Fears, Did Everybody Wants to Rule the World. Went back to 1932, Don Redman and his orchestra. Bill Bojangles Robinson, the vocalist on Doing the New Low Down. We heard Leslie Gore from 1963 with You Don't Own Me, a song that became kind of a feminist anthem back in the day when it was first coming out. And we ended up with Ella Fitzgerald doing the Cole Porter standard, You Do Something to Me. All right. Well, top of the hour, so I want to once again say thank you to some of the folks who contribute so much to Royalton Community Radio, our underwriters. I want to say thank you to ScanVT in Bethel. 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Thank you very much for your support. We appreciate it so, so much. Well, boy, the statistics on food insecurity just get worse and worse. Now, a recent poll revealed that 41% of Americans expect to be experiencing food insecurity within the next few months. And that's pretty high, 40%. That's a lot of people. In Vermont, that's about the same. 40% of the people, 2 in 5, are experiencing food insecurity. And that's a lot of people. That's about 250,000 people in Vermont that have that problem. Anyway, our local food shelves are there to help out. And, of course, as I say every week, they depend on you and I to help keep the shelves stocked. So I want to take a few minutes here to remind you once again about where they are and how you can get in touch with them. So maybe you can help out if you have the means to do so. In Bethel, the food shelf is at 129 Church Street. It serves residents of Bethel and Barnard, and it's open every Monday from noon to 1 p.m., and Thursdays from 5 to 7 p.m. You can call them at 802-234-5513, or you can go to the website bethelvtfoodshelf.org. In Chelsea, the food shelf is located in the United Church of Chelsea. That's at 13 North Common. It's open the second Tuesday of every month from noon to 1 p.m. and the fourth Tuesday of every month from 4 to 5 p.m. You can get assistance and information about the Chelsea Food Shelf by calling 802-685-3146. In Randolph, the food shelf is located at 12 Prince Street. It's open Monday, Wednesday, and Friday from 3 to 5 p.m., Tuesdays from 1 to 5 p.m., Thursdays from 5 to 7 p.m., and Saturdays from 10 a.m. to noon. 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The Lighthouse Food Shelf in Sharon is located across the street from the Congregational

0: 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In Tunbridge, the food shelf is located at the corner of Route 110 and Potash Road in the Parish House. It's open Fridays from 4 to 6 p.m. The number there is 802-693-0098. Here in Royalton, the food shelf is located at 2995 Route 14, and it's open every Thursday from 11:30 a.m. to 1:30 p.m., and again on Thursdays from 5 to 7 p.m. For information about the Royalton food shelf, you can call 802-763-7633 or go to the website reddoorchurchofsoro.org. 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
1: All right, it is 9:19 right now. You're listening to the Friday Morning Mix here on Royalton Community Radio. Good morning to you. All right, we started last set off with John Cougar Mellencamp with Pink Houses. Al Jolson after that with You Made Me Love You. We heard the Supremes with Where Did Our Love Go? Dave Brubeck and Louis Armstrong ended the set with Since Love Had Its Way. Not bad. All right, let's take a look at the weather right now. The sun has finally burned off the fog. It looks pretty nice out there. It's going to be a partly sunny day with a high near 76 today. There is a 20% chance of a thunderstorm or some showers coming through late this afternoon as a cold front kind of pushes its way through. Tonight's going to be chilly, low of 48 degrees under partly cloudy skies. Saturday morning starts out much like this one did with the patchy, dense fog, but it turns sunny with a high of 73, and the humidity's down, too. It's going to be nice. Saturday night is a low of 54 under mostly clear skies. Sunday is a high of 75 under mostly sunny skies. Sunday night, another mostly cloudy sky with a low of 57. And Monday is a partly sunny day with a high near 76. So a nice weekend coming up for us. Enjoy it. All right, let's get back to the music. 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

faces gaunt, their eyes are blurred, their shirts all soaked with sweat. He's riding hard to catch that herd, but he ain't caught 'em yet. 'Cause they've got to ride forever on that range up in the sky. All the horses snorting fire as they ride on, hear the

Okay, it's 9:41 right now. You're listening to the Friday Morning Mix here on Royalton Community Radio. Good morning to you. That was Johnny Cash with Ghost Riders in the Sky. Before that, we heard Rare Earth with I Just Want to Celebrate. James Brown before that did Try Me. We heard Merle Haggard, Today I Started Loving You Again. Jackie Wilson before that with That's Why I Love You So. We heard Paul Robeson with The Ballad of Joe Hill. And we started all set up with Marvin Gaye and Mercy, Mercy Me. Well, we're in the home stretch of the program, so why don't we get right back to music, shall we? You're listening to all-volunteer community-supported radio in Central Vermont. This is Royalton Community Radio.

0: Okay, it's 9:55 right now. You're listening to the Friday Morning Mix. That was Buckwheat Zydeco with It's Getting Late. Before that, we heard Leon Redbone, I'm Crazy About My Baby. The Beatles, some early Beatles for you with Hold Me Tight. We heard Ethel Waters before that with No Man's Mama. And we started all set up with Willie Nelson, Cyndi Walker classic, You Don't Know Me. Well, that's about all I've got time for today on the Friday Morning Mix. I want to take one more opportunity to say thank you to Hoyt's Healing Hands, Crossroads Bar and Grill, I Care For You, Integrity Energy Solar Professionals, Dave Mascavita, Tom Wells, Scan VT, the South Royalton Market, the White River Valley Herald, and Vermont Lawn Graduate School. Thank you all for your generous support. Till we meet again, don't forget to take good care of each other. It's never been more important than it is right now. Up next, we've got Between Dreams, a great show. Make sure you stay tuned for that till we meet again. Have a great day, a great weekend. I'll see you next Friday. Thanks for tuning in.
1: 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I Got Rhythm with Lester Young and the Tenor Sax.

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5: When you last weighed something in kilograms, did you detect anything different? Well, if you're as finely tuned as the standard kilogram itself, you may have noticed it wasn't quite the same. The kilogram was changed by about 50 micrograms in the last couple of years to keep up with the demands of universal standards of weight. It may seem finicky until you realize just how much our lives depend on precision measurement. To give you an idea of how much, well, consider that the call for consistent standards was a public rallying cry in the heated chaos of the French Revolution.
6: There was this document that was created called the Cahier de Doléances, the Notebook of Complaints, that was collected by the sort of revolutionaries to say, okay, what are people really annoyed about? And measurement is mentioned there as 14th most frequent object of complaint out of 50 or so. So it is more complained about than infringements of personal liberties or injustice in the court system.
5: Yet, why do fights over measurements continue? While the U.S. still works with imperial units, nearly all the rest of the world uses the metric system. Where have all these strange units come from, and why do we need a kilogram defined to a few dozen parts per million, and time calibrated to a billionth of a second? This is Big Picture Science, and I'm Seth Shostak.
7: I'm Molly Bentley. In this episode, From Light Years to Leap Seconds, we look at the history of efforts to quantify our lives and why there's always room for greater precision. This episode is Measure for Measure.

0: The world can be a messy place. One way we can enforce a little order is by quantifying things. Imagine the ambiguity of going to the store and saying, "Can I buy, some cloth?" As opposed to saying, "I'll have a yard of cloth, please." And we may think of these handy units of measure, yards, pounds, miles, as being somehow nature's fundamental units and immutable.
1: A lot of us think about units of measurement as somehow natural, that they are just sort of, derived from the natural world, and they are unchanging and they are ancient. And a lot of units of measure do have long histories, certainly, but they are essentially arbitrary. They are a thing that we make up to make sense of the world.
2: For example, the units of measure depend on where you live. In the U.S., we still work with imperial units for distance and weight, that is, feet, miles, and pounds, while most of the rest of the world uses the metric system, meters and kilograms.
0: I find the history of where these units came from fascinating. For example, many are the product of the French Enlightenment and reflect the admirable ambitions of European scientists to rationalize the bizarre systems and weights and measures that they had inherited from the Middle Ages. I wanted to learn more about that.
1: My name's James Vincent, and I'm the author of Beyond Measure, The Hidden History of Measurement.
2: Seth and James tell the story of measurement and begin by diving into the history of units and how they were defined and redefined over the centuries.
0: James, we take it for granted that when someone tells me that a room is 20 by 30 feet in size, that I'll know what that means because I know how long a foot is. Mm. But that's a relatively new idea, is it not?
1: The idea that you would know for certain how long a foot is relatively recent. The idea that you would

0: communicate by talking about a unit of measurement of some sort has been around for a long time. You know, we have had units of measurement that, well, you know, the earliest records go back as far as the earliest records of humanity, as far as recorded history goes back. You know, as long as people have been getting together in groups and building societies, they have developed systems of measurement of varying degrees of accuracy. The reason for this, I think, is, you know, as you point out in your example, measurement is a form of communication. Measurement is a type of language. It's a way that we share information with one another. And so measurement is, you know, integral to human civilization as we know it. But over time, we have got much more accurate in how we deal with measurement.
1: Well, maybe you can give us some idea of how radical the idea of standard measures of, say, distance and dimensions or weight really are. What problems would I face as a citizen of the Roman Empire, you know, 2,000 years ago, that I don't have to face today?
0: Well, the Romans were actually pretty good when it came to units of measurement. They had one of the more sort of developed systems of measurement in the ancient world. Because measurement is this sort of function of power, essentially. You know, it's how you build a structured society. Looking after units of measurement and standardizing them was often seen as a sort of responsibility of rulers, leaders, whatever they may be. It was something they would do in the same way that they had to look after the roads, or they had to punish citizens. You know, measures had to be standardized for them to be useful. You know, you go down to the market, you don't want people measuring things out in different standards than you're using. So the Romans were actually pretty hot on that sort of stuff. They had things like market inspectors who would go down to the local, the local market basically, and check that the units were all basically right and what they should be. What the Romans couldn't have done, or what they wouldn't have done well, was sort of communicating those measures over long distances and in daily life as well. So, you know, one of the things that the science of measurement has achieved, as well as greater accuracy in sort of high precision science, is greater standardization in everyday life. And that's partly due to, the progress we've made through globalization and through the consumer market. You know, we now have a very rigorous system of standards that are implemented in every country and across the world as well. The Romans would have had a much trickier time communicating units over great distances, but they were relatively good on it for the ancient world. You know, they really cared about measurement.
1: Sounds like you can't really write a book positing that the decline and fall of the Roman Empire was due to the lack of good standards. Well, your book really picks up steam at the end of the 18th century.
0: Yeah.
1: When, you know, the French Enlightenment and all. When people wanted a new system of standards, did they want that something that, I mean, was that something that only egghead scientists wanted to do? Give me some idea of the societal need for rationalizing measure.
0: Well, I mean, it's funny you bring up the decline of the Roman Empire, because when the Roman Empire declined, measurement standards declined, specifically in Europe. You know, European measurement standards owe a lot to the Roman Empire. One really obvious example of that is that there are so many countries in Europe and in America as well, of course, who have a unit based on the pound. And that comes from the Latin libra pondo, a pound by weight. That was the Roman unit of weight. And when the Roman Empire disintegrated, measurement became diffuse as well. You know, different cities would start developing their own standards because there was not this central political authority to enforce standards across a large geographical area. They would tend to vary. This becomes a problem. And, you know, as you say, in the late 18th century, this has become a real crucial problem. The country where it becomes the biggest problem and the most relevant for our discussion today is in France, because this is where the metric system is invented during the French Revolution.
1: Okay, but it strikes me that, you know, this rationalization of measurement wasn't done by the British or the Italians or even the Americans. It was done by the French. Why was that?
0: Well, measures in Ancien Régime France were a particular mess. The Brits at the time had a pretty decent system of measurement. It wasn't fantastic. It wasn't as good as the metric system would be, but it was pretty good. In France, though, it was partly to do with the political structure of the country. So obviously, France was still running on the feudal system at this time, and it had a lot of devolution of powers. So sort of the authority over how the country was run was devolved to local lords. This included power over weights and measures. So often you would have standards that were only enforced within a very small area. Because of this, there was a huge variation of measurement in France. There was You know, one estimate that there were more than 1,000 different units, named units in the country at the time, and more than around 250,000 different variations. So you would have a unit like the pint, for example, the pint, you know, a unit of capacity, we're familiar with it today, but that would range in size from less than a litre in one city to more than 3.5 litres in another city. And this created a huge amount of sort of economic friction and confusion for the citizens as well. So at the time, in the run-up to the revolution, for example, there was this document that was created called the Cahier de Doléances, the Notebook of Complaints, that was collected by the sort of revolutionaries to say, okay, what are people really annoyed about? And measurement is mentioned there as the most 14th most frequent object of complaint out of 50 or so. So it is more complained about than infringements of personal liberties or injustice in the court system. And it was because it hurt people's lives on a very real, tangible basis. You couldn't trade easily. You know, if you were taking your cheese from one part of the country to the other, how would you know how it was going to be weighed and paid for at the other end? And there was also a lot of exploitation by feudal lords. You know, they would collect taxes from peasants using bushels that were larger than the ones used by the peasants in the markets. So there was this sort of pre-revolutionary slogan that went around and was very popular. And it was a demand for one king, one law, one weight and one measure. So this was how important measurement was to people's everyday lives.
1: I would imagine that would be a strong competitive pressure for the pubs to redefine the pint very locally in their pub and keep making it bigger and bigger. The original idea at the end of the 18th century was to tie these new measures to something in nature. Right, the basic unit of length, the meter, was to be a fraction of a meridian, you know, the line connecting the poles, if you will, so that a meter would be 1/10,000,000th of the distance between, well, say, the North Pole and the equator. Mm. Was that just a matter of idealism? Nobody was going to put meter sticks down between the North Pole and the equator.
0: Well, there were a few different suggestions for how to redefine the meter, and some of them had their origins as ideas going back before the French Revolution as well. This was something that people had been thinking about for a while, that there should be one standard unit of length that was derived from something that was, you know, fixed. And people thought, well, what is a better authority than the dimensions of the Earth itself? And so it was sort of arbitrary in a way, right? There was no real reason to be like, well, let's measure North Pole to the equator, 1/10,000,000th of that distance, let's do it. You know, there's nothing really special about that, apart from it makes a good story in a way. And it was this sort of transition in authority that shows how the creation of the metric system was really a political revolution as well as a scientific one. So to give an example of this, you know, one of the standard units of length in France prior to the invention of the metric system was known as the pied du roi, which is French for foot of the king. And as the name suggests, this was a unit that was supposedly derived from the length of the king's foot and had its origins going all the way back to the 9th century to Charlemagne. And obviously the revolutionaries, they are rebuilding society. They are getting rid of the authority of kings. They are republicans. And they were thinking, well, why would we base something as fundamental, as needful in everyday life as a unit of measure on the body of the king? Let's base it on something scientific, rational, on something universal. And so that's why they went for the earth itself. So it's really, you know, it was a decision that was about embodying political ideas as much as it was scientific ones.
1: Surely, though, they would run up against some inconvenient truths here, in particular that if you say, okay, it's 1/10,000,000th of the distance between the North Pole and the equator, the facts are that the assumption there is that the Earth is a perfect sphere, right? Which, of course, it's not, and they even knew that it was not. Yeah. So, you know, did they address this problem, or did they just say, well, it's an approximation?
0: Well, I mean, it's a really interesting one, because at this time, you know, the geodesy of the Earth was developing. People knew it was not a perfect sphere. They knew it was an oblate spheroid. They didn't quite know how the deviations would work when you were comparing one quadrant to another quadrant, one part of the meridian to another. And in a way, they did just say, yeah, it is arbitrary. We're just going to go for it, because they picked the line of meridian that they picked goes through Paris. So they, you know, rather than picking some other line, they were just like, well, we'll just have this one. It's going to be French, okay? And actually, that was a really historically important decision because it annoyed a lot of other countries who were like, well, no, it should be the London Meridian. It should be the Washington Meridian. You know, this was one of the reasons Americans initially didn't get on board with the metric system. Thomas Jefferson said, by picking the Paris Meridian, the French have excluded every other nation on earth from this sort of community of measurement. So they knew that it was a bit of an arbitrary decision. But what I sort of learned whilst writing this book and doing this research is that often in metrology, specifically in the creation of the metric system, the narrative is more important than the science in some ways. Because the measurement that they took 7 years. That took two astronomers to do it. They did this huge survey right across Europe. They did it in the, you know, the fire of the revolution. They got arrested several times. They thought they were sort of monarchists in some way. The peasants did. But by the time they'd got this measurement, it was seen as this huge scientific achievement. It was seen as this great arduous journey, and that gave it authority in a way. So yes, it was arbitrary, but the means of creating it gave it this heft and importance.
1: You talk in your book, James, about the physical embodiments of some of these measures, in particular the meter and the kilogram. Yeah. You know, they were actual, I mean, you could say, where's, you know, the prototype kilogram? And there was an answer to that. And the answer was, you know, not what 10 cubic deciliters of water would weigh, but the embodiment was a piece of, a hunk of metal kept in a building in Paris.
0: Yeah.
1: And, well, tell me about those, because that's really fascinating.
0: Well, I was lucky enough to see the original meter and the original kilogram in the National Archives in Paris, where they are kept in, you know, this old mansion house that used to be an aristocratic mansion and was taken over by the revolutionaries. And now very, you know, symbolically, these old ballrooms are now filled with all the original documents from the founding of the French Revolution. And the original meter and the kilogram, they are kept in this armoire de fer, this iron cabinet next to the original copy of the Declaration of Rights of Man. You know, it's this fantastic objects. And I remember going to see them and talking to the curators there. And I said, do you ever have these out on display, the meter and the kilogram? And they said, yeah, we put them out. People come. They don't ever really look at them. And I said, well, why is that? And they said, because they don't need to see the meter because it already exists in their head. And this is the thing about these measurement standards. They need to have a physical existence of some sort in order for these units to be shared around the world. But in a way, they sort of float free of that. They are units that we have to use for them to be useful. Now, with these physical standards, as soon as these were created, people knew there were going to be problems with them. You know, everything that you create that has everything that is physical in the world is liable to wear and tear. It will decay, it will change over time. No matter if you make it out of the strongest metal, the most durable alloy you can think of, it's going to change. This happened with all units of the metric system. And actually, over time, we have started replacing them. So we no longer use physical standards to define units of measurement, but we actually use sort of calculations based on constants of nature instead. But this has been a long process that we've been working on for many decades.
1: Yeah, I remember reading somewhere that if you actually picked up the standard kilogram, you would change it because of the oil on your skin.
0: Yeah, absolutely.
2: Time can feel elusive, expanding on one hand, contracting on the other, but at least we can count on the units of time being constant, not needing to be tweaked. Oh, hold on a second.
0: We are still doing this sort of work today. We are further redefining and making these systems more accurate. One example of this is the measurement of time.
1: How accurate can our clocks get? Well, it used to be that we would accept that they would gain or lose a minute over the course of a day. But today, precision has been refined to gaining or losing a second during the age of the universe. Next, the role played by astronomy in gauging time and other quantities. It's Measure for Measure on Big Picture Science.
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4: We'll be right back.
2: As the standards of measurement moved away from those decreed by kings, there was an interest in tying these units to something larger than our own lives, nature. Seth and James Vincent discussed the role that astronomy played in guiding this, the ways in which the speed of light and the size of astronomical bodies were influential, and why, as physics advanced, measurement needed to be ever more exacting. How units of measurement have been defined and redefined is what James Vincent covers in his book, Beyond Measure, The Hidden History of Measurement.
1: We have moved away from having, if you will, all these standards defined by physical artifacts in Paris.
0: Yeah.
1: But why do we need more accuracy? I mean, so the distance from here to New York might be off by, you know, a few inches, if I can use inch here, because, you know, our meters are not exactly standardized. Would that matter?
0: I mean, if it was off by a few inches, I'm sure people would definitely be worried about that. That would be a huge deviation in terms of accuracy. Accuracy does matter. Accuracy is fundamental to science. There is this famous quote from Albert Michelson of the Michelson-Morley experiment fame. You know, we were talking before we started recording about the luminiferous ether. You know, that was what their work was involved in placing in its proper context. And he has this quote. He says, "The future truths of physical science are to be looked for in the sixth place of decimals." Now, this quote has sort of been derided in some ways because he was talking about this before mid-1890s, I believe, 1894 or so. He said this, that you know, the foundations of physics are basically done and we've got to look for the future of physics in the sixth decimal place. Now, he said this before general relativity, special relativity, before the quantum mechanical revolution came about. So he was obviously sort of misplaced in some fundamental ways. But he was also right in other ways, in that it is by looking for greater accuracy in science that we often make a lot of discoveries. And a lot of discoveries have been made in science through precision measurements. And by measuring more precisely, you know, we can discover new things. You know, I'm skipping ahead quite a lot here, but one of my favorite examples of this in the contemporary era would be the LIGO observatories, you know, the measurement of gravitational waves. You know, these gravitational waves, they are caused by huge cosmic events. The first observation of them was in 2015, then announced in 2016. It was caused by two black holes colliding. But what LIGO is essentially a big ruler. You know, it is these two arms, each about 4 kilometers long, in these pairs of observatories, and you are doing laser interferometry. So you have lasers bouncing up and down each arm, and then you measure the interference of the wavelengths and how the patterns overlap, and you can use that to make very precise measurements. But that precision is needed for those observations. Gravitational waves are so tiny, they are so minute, they're, you know, these tiny ripples in space-time, that to be measured, you need to have a measuring tool that can do so with great accuracy. And, you know, LIGO, I think, is boggling in these terms. The quotes about it, for example, it can measure the distance from Earth to the nearest star, 4.2 light years away, to an accuracy within the width of a single human hair. So by making these more accurate measurements, we are discovering new things about science. That's why accuracy is important.
1: What's the definition of a meter, just to pick one? Unit here these days. I mean, if it isn't a rod in Paris, you know,
0: yes.
1: What is a meter?
0: So all the physical units have, they've been redefined since sort of the 1960s onwards. The meter is now defined using the speed of light. So the meter is the distance traveled by light in, and I'm not going to pretend I know this number, I've got it written down in front of me because I thought you might ask this, in 1,299,792,458 of a second. So that is now the definition of the meter. And then that makes you ask, okay, so what is the definition of a second? Well, the second is 9,192,631,770 radioactive cycles of the atom cesium-133. You know, a radioactive cycle, sort of the frequency with which the atom jumps between different stable states, basically. But this is how we measure things now.
1: There's an office in Washington, D.C. called the National Bureau of Standards. I know that because many of my friends' fathers work for the National Bureau of Standards. But do they have much work, or have we nailed down all the important standards? Will I ever have to throw out my yardstick and replace it with a new one?
0: To answer your question directly, are we going to change any of these units now? The answer is probably yes. The thing with these units is that although the value is the same, you know, the kilogram has been the kilogram ever since it was the kilogram. But how we derive that value, that is what changes. So the kilogram, for example, was redefined in 2019. And it used to be equal to this physical lump of metal that was kept, as you sort of mentioned earlier, in this vault in Paris. And it's now defined using Planck's constant, another one of these sort of constants of nature, basically. We are still doing this sort of work today. We are further redefining and making these systems more accurate. One example of this is the measurement of time. So time, used to be defined as 1/86/400th of a solar day. Just take that, divide it by 86/400, that's a second, that's fine. Then in the 60s, we got atomic clocks, like this sort of definition I said earlier about the spin of an atom of cesium-133. But there are clocks that are even more accurate than that, that are going to be, they're known as optical clocks. They're 100 times more accurate than atomic clocks. And there is a chance, there's not a chance, it's going to happen. We are going to redefine the second in the next decade or so, I think, maybe a couple of decades, because this accuracy is incredibly important. You think about something like GPS, for example, the triangulation of location based on signals from satellites. If you want GPS to be accurate to within 15 meters of a position on Earth, you need to have accuracy in measuring time of about 50 nanoseconds. So that's a nanosecond is a billionth of a second. So 50 billionths of a second. We're already getting quite far down into the decimal places there. If you want better accuracy, you need more accurate time measurement. So time is one thing that we're completely, we are going to redefine, basically. However, a second will remain a second.
1: Yeah. I remember in my youth when there were lots of stories in the press about improved measures of time. And of course, partly that had to do with the fact that this was relevant to knowing where your ship is, and that had, defense implications, so it was important to keep clocks. When I was in high school, we made a trip to, maybe it was the National Bureau of Standards, wherever, and they had an atomic clock there that was keeping time, and they told us, look, this clock is so accurate that it will lose 1 second in a million years or something like that. I don't remember the exact. Are clocks today much better than they were in my youth?
0: Yeah, I mean, those were atomic clocks, as you said, and the new optical clocks are going to be sort of 100 times more accurate. So instead of losing a second over a million years, scientists are now talking about losing seconds over the observable lifespan of the universe. That is how accurate these clocks are going to be. And the thing is, once you start measuring at that scale, you can register things that also apply to that scale. So, one of the theories or one of the sort of potential applications for more accurate clocks is going to be seeing whether physical constants and laws are themselves constant over the universe's history. That's the sort of level of precision and accuracy that we're going to be able to do here.
1: James, how did you get interested in this subject? Did you, pick up a meter stick someday and say, I wonder where this came from, that kind of thing?
0: I think I've always had a bent of mind that enjoys systems and that enjoys sort of works of categorization, and measurement is sort of the ultimate system. I mean, to be more direct about it, the reason I was sent as a science journalist to cover the redefinition of the kilogram, and I went to Paris, I went to the headquarters of the Bureau International de Poids et Mesures, the BIPM, which is the sort of international body tasked with maintaining the standards of the metric system. And I was there and I got into all these discussions about why they were redefining the kilogram. And it was mind blowing to me. I had never thought that measurement was this sort of arbitrary, this artificial human creation that brings so much to modern life. I think a lot of us think about units of measurement as somehow natural, that they are just sort of, derived from the natural world, and they are unchanging and they are ancient. And a lot of measurements, units of measure, do have long histories, certainly, but they are essentially arbitrary. They are a thing that we make up to make sense of the world. And that was what really fascinated me about the subject, is that, so much of modern life depends upon accurate measurement, and so much of the human mind depends upon measurement. I think we are, you think about what are the things, the inventions that really define humanity. Language is obviously one of them. Mathematics would be another. But I think measurement deserves its own sort of special attention. you know, people often say in life, what gets measured gets managed, for example. You know, that's a truism of the management world. But I think it also shows that measurement is a form of attention. It's how we pay attention to things in the world. And what gets measured gets noticed, certainly. So I think when you look at how measurement operates in the world, it's really fascinating to think about how it affects what we are concerned with in our own lives.
1: When I lived in Europe, they had an expression. This was among the scientists that I talked to. Yeah. With, they said to measure something is to know something.
0: Yeah.
1: In other words, without measurement, you really, you know, you're just talking through your hat kind of thing.
0: but there are also things that you cannot measure. I mean, you know, I know we're talking mainly about the science of this stuff, but, the title of my book is Beyond Measure. And I think a good part of it, especially towards the end of the book, was thinking about how measurement can also be a sort of obstruction sometimes. You know, you think you measure something and you put a number on it, but does that actually really reflect what it is you're trying to capture about that? You know, there's lots of examples of this in sort of society. You get sort of things like measurement in school with standardized testing and all the rest. And like, okay, you've put a number on something, but that doesn't always necessarily reflect what it is you're trying to achieve, which is to educate people to be, you know, sort of independent in their thinking, to be curious, to have sort of a good grasp of the knowledge. In the end, you might just teach someone to answer a test correctly, but that's not the same as teaching them to have that knowledge and apply it. So I think that's another fascinating aspect of measurement, that there are some things, you know, that you can't measure, essentially.
1: What are the limits here? Are there limits to how accurately we can define some of these measures?
0: Yeah, definitely. I think one of the interesting things about the redefinition of the measurements to not use physical standards. You know, I talked about the kilogram earlier and how that was redefined using Planck's constant. And, you know, Planck's constant is the sort of, you know, the relationship between the frequency of a photon of its energy, and it's a vanishingly small number, which I won't read out yet another long number. I think your listeners they've endured enough of my very long numbers. But, you know, when they set the weight of the kilogram, they also set the definition of that constant, because Planck's constant is something that you can measure with different degrees of accuracy. And with the first sort of four or five digits come out the same, but the last two or three, they tend to vary. So it's this weird, I think this is quite difficult to get your head around, or it is for me anyway, that when we set the value of, say, the kilogram or the meter, we also set the value of that constant. So, you know, I told you that the meter is defined using the speed of light. But when we set, you know, how do you measure the speed of light? Well, you've got to measure it in a unit of length, right? Because it has to travel a certain distance. So when we set the definition of the meter, we also set the definition of the speed of light to be, you know, 299 million meters per second, 299 odd million meters per second. So yeah, there is a limit to how accurate we can be. But as we get more accurate, we end up redefining the units themselves. So it's this weird sort of circular motion of units defining standards, defining constants, etc., and so on. I mean, you're an astronomer, so you've been deep in measurement for a long time. Because, I mean, one of the things that came out in my book is that, and while researching, is that a lot of the first measurement comes from looking at the stars. You know, this was sort of the school of measurement in many ways, was looking at the stars and trying to measure their movements. Have you come across any sort of odd examples of, measurement in your astronomical career?
1: Well, in fact, you talk about measuring the movement of the stars. Most of the movement of the stars is simply the rotation of the Earth. So, you know, that's the basis. That's the basis of a lot of time keeping,
0: yeah.
1: Right? If you go to an observatory that keeps time, like the Naval Observatory in Washington, D.C., you know, you'll see what they're called the transit telescopes. And these are very uninteresting telescopes, if you're into telescopes. It's just a tube. It might be a meter, plus or minus whatever the error is in a meter, a meter in size, and it's just aimed straight up, essentially, or if not straight up, at least to the, you know, the meridian that's crossing that particular location. And all it does is look at when a particular star, for example, crosses the meridian. When does it come into view of the telescope? And, it doesn't stay there very long, then it exits. But the interval between those two events, say, where it was yesterday and where it is today, that's defined as one rotation of the Earth, and that's tied into the time system. So they keep time. But as I recall, the last time I was there, they said, yeah, that's fun. Not on a cloudy night, but, you know, that's fun. But we have crystal clocks.
0: Yeah.
1: And eventually atomic clocks that are much, much better than that, right? So I'm just sort of, you know, wondering where this is going to go, because the ultimate arbiter, it seems, of all timekeeping standards is astronomy, so it seems. But, you know, there are limits to astronomy. I mean, the Earth's rotation is perturbed by many, many factors.
0: Mm. Well, I mean, I think some metrologists would disagree with you there on astronomy being the sort of ultimate arbiter for time. I think since they switched to atomic clocks, there has been, you know, we still harmonize atomic time and astronomical time, but it gets a little bit trickier each time around as we get more accurate. You know, we leap days everyone's familiar with, but I think less people know about the fact that we now have leap seconds as well, that we have to add a second every couple of years into UTC, the Universal Timekeeping, you know, standard. And that is because essentially atomic clocks are now, you know, more accurate than astronomical measures of time.
1: I've heard that some people have made an estimate of the weight of the internet.
0: Yes.
1: And I'm not quite sure what they mean by that, but have you heard of this? And what does it mean to you?
0: Yeah, I think the explanation of that is to do with the sort of writing the data of the internet, basically. You take all the terabytes, the petabytes of data, and then you write them onto a physical, hard drive of some sort. And by weighing that changes to the hard drive, you weigh what the data is. Because when you encode data, you change the atomic composition of that material because you are writing data onto it. And that can apparently be measured. And I think it was about 50 grams or so was the eventual sort of measurement that came to.
1: Yeah, that sounds like an appeal to E equals MC squared, which relates energy and mass. And, if you want to write a bit on a hard drive, there's a certain minimum amount of energy that it takes to do that.
0: Yeah.
1: So in that sense, you could say, well, the internet, which has so many, terabytes of data, whatever it is, that represents an energy expenditure just to write it once onto all those hard drives that, equates to this amount of mass. But that sounds like something that only a physicist would care about.
0: but it's a lovely example of trying to measure something that is otherwise intangible, which, I don't know, it's sort of a ridiculous thing to say, but it's gorgeous as well because, it speaks to this, this theme throughout my book that we are a measuring species, that we love to put a number on something. We think by understanding it, we think by putting a number on it, we understand it. You know, you referenced your scientific friends earlier on in the conversation who said, probably they were paraphrasing Lord Kelvin, the famous quote about until you can measure something, you can't understand it. And when you do, you have some understanding of it. But measuring the internet, I mean, is sort of ridiculous, right? It's inherently, it's sort of counterintuitive. It makes no sense. But we love to do it. We love to measure things. We'll never stop.

0: Up next, Seth and James in a spirited debate about the virtues of metric versus imperial units and why the author thinks that the U.S. won't commit to a switch to metric.
1: I think of America as this sort of metric figure wearing an imperial mask over the top of itself.
2: Well, you won't have to wait much longer for more inch-by-inch discussion in this episode of Measure for Measure on Big Picture Science.
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2: Well, as new standards of measurement were established, the world split into two camps, those who adopted the new metric system, which is to say, most countries, and the few whose everyday activities still stayed with the imperial system, like the United States.
0: Seth, I remember in early middle school when teachers said that we were switching to this thing called the metric system, and it was essential that we learn these new units, you know, centimeters, kilograms, and so on, because everything was about to change. Now, I was young enough that it wasn't clear to me why we were doing this, but like the other students, I diligently learned these units, which wasn't hard because it's a base 10 system, as you know, and then nothing. The big switch to metric never came.
2: Yeah, well, I remember that too. And I kept waiting, Molly, for all the signs along the highways to change from miles to kilometers. Well, I'm still waiting. And I wish they would do it because the computation is so much easier in a base 10 system.
0: Well, that brings us to this next conversation where you and James debate the merits of the metric system, beginning with James following up on an earlier thought.
1: But I want to pick you up on something, because when you talked about that telescope, you said it was about a meter long. Now, I want to know, though, this was a big part of my book, was metric versus imperial, and which is the quote-unquote better system, which is the dominant system. Obviously, I'm from the UK. We use a little bit of both. You're from the US. You're still imperial. Do you think in metric? Do you think in imperial?
2: I tend to think in... It depends. Maybe I should preface my answer. That's never a good preface, but it does depend. Obviously, as soon as I started studying physics, you know, in 12th grade, as it were, then everything was in metric. And metric is great because it's a decimal system, right? You knew what fractions were. Whereas, you know, imperial, I mean, you have a pound, but it's divvied up into 16 pieces called ounces. That's pretty inconvenient. So I definitely prefer the metric system.
1: Do you think in metric or imperial? And you know,
2: I still think in metric. I really do. I mean, if I see somebody, I don't say, "Oh, you look like you weigh about 50 kilograms." But for anything that's, if you will, quantitative, if I'm just trying to reckon, you know, for example, how far out into space have our television signals reached? I do that all in metric, of course.
1: Yeah, yeah. I mean, we're still a bit of a muddle here in the UK because we are officially metric, but we have a lot of non-metric weights and measures used in shops, for example. We still have pints in pubs. You know, no one's ever going to get rid of that. And it's become this cultural issue. You know, when Boris Johnson was still prime minister, he promised that he would bring back imperial measures. And there was this sort of huge hue and outcry over this. And everyone was like, "What? We're going back to the, you know, we're going back to the Stone Age next? What's going to be?" It's become this real cultural issue. And I think it is similar in the US as well, right? In that, like, you know, if you had, I think it was Lincoln Chafee, right, in 2016 when he announced his presidential bid, he said, "We're going to go metric." And he was absolutely, he was decimated in the press, shall we say, to use a appropriately metric unit there. You know, he was really torn apart for that suggestion. And I was really shocked. It's still such a live issue.
2: Yes, yes, it was very much so. Well, I mean, it isn't based on the inherent merits of metric versus imperial units, of course.
1: Yeah,
2: it's just
1: yeah.
2: what people already know. And you're changing something they already know to no benefit for them. I mean, I've heard people say, look, actually a pound is better than a kilogram, because if you're giving somebody your weight, like your doctor or whatever, if you use pounds, your answer is more precise than it is if you say, I weigh so many kilograms. I mean, they'll point out the advantages to the old units, which are, you know, not inherent advantages, but in terms of their application, obviously after, you know, centuries and centuries of these imperial units, you know, they become adapted to the requirements of daily life, and that's the advantage.
1: Yeah, yeah. But one thing I would like to just mention, this is related, obviously. I don't know how many of your listeners will be aware, but, you know, the U.S. is metric. Like, I know it's, you know, ever since 1893, that was the year of the Mendenhall Order, I believe it was called, the foot, the yard, the ounce, they have all been defined using metric units. So although, you know, I think of America as this sort of metric figure wearing an imperial mask over the top of itself, because although everyone is dealing with gallons and ounces, those are defined using metric units. You know, so in the secrecy of labs and in factories, everything is really metric. But people don't like to talk about it.
2: Well, they don't like to use it either. I mean, when the captain of that aircraft that you're flying across the Atlantic comes on, it's an American airline, he'll tell you how many thousands of feet is the altitude of the plane. Feet.
1: Yeah.
2: He's not going to tell you in meters. And of course, in fact, the whole thing is set up for him to fly at 30,000 or 33,000 or something. Some, you know, very, well, obviously it's an acknowledgement that the imperial units have precedence in aviation and, you know, just about anything else there too. I mean, nobody talks about how many kilometers it is from Washington to New York.
1: No.
2: They'll tell you in miles.
1: But they do go on 5K runs, or they go on 10K runs. And if you're in the military, you talk about clicks. How many clicks away is this? And that's because the US military has been metric for a long time, because they needed to harmonize with other countries' military forces. You know, 9mm bullets, that's a very American thing in many ways, and yet it's very metric.
2: It is. But a lot of these examples have a tinge of, well, elitism, as they use the word here, right? Mm-hmm. Oh, you're going to tell me in kilometers and not in miles.
1: Right.
2: You know, look, you know, I'm just Joe Blow. Tell me in miles. That kind of thing. It's not always appreciated that it's a far handier system in the end. So what do you figure is going to happen here? I mean, the metric system, you could say, you know, that's a couple of centuries old now. Mm-hmm. Does it need any change, any major changes, or is it kind of arbitrary what units you choose?
1: I think it's sort of arbitrary. People ask me sometimes, what do you think is better, imperial or metric? And I think there are certain qualities embedded within each system that has benefits and drawbacks. So one of the big ones, and we've mentioned it several times, is the fact that metric is decimal. It works in base 10, whereas imperial units or US customary units, I should use their proper name as it is in the US, are, you know, base 12 or base 16. And those are, they can be a little bit simpler when you're working out fractions. You can easily half, third, and quarter a unit if it's in the US customary or imperial system. So there are certain differences to them. But for me, what makes measurement useful, and this goes back to what we were talking about in the beginning, that measurement is a language, it's a form of communication. What makes it useful is if it's consistent and if it's understood. And this is, you know, like your example from the airlines. A pilot says we're cruising at an altitude of 30,000 feet, 33,000 feet, whatever it is. They say that because they want to communicate to their audience and they want to get that information across. That is what makes measurement important. In the UK, I think this is changing. So younger generations in the UK, they come up firmly metric. They're taught metric in school. That's what they know. And I think in the UK, at least, we will gradually become a fully metric country and we'll get rid of, you know, we still talk about weight in terms of stones, for example, you know, which is such an archaic unit to use, but it's what people know, but they are forgetting. And the younger generations will become more familiar with it and they'll just push it out of the sort of cultural language, as it were. The US, I think, I don't know whether the US will ever go metric. I think there is something maybe in the long, long term, but I can't see it happening in the short term because I mean, they're just, you know, US exceptionalism, right? There is just this strain. I'm sorry, I don't want to have a go at you for this. I know you're not personally responsible for this, but there is this strain in American culture and politics that says we are the only one and we are the important one and our system is right, right? And obviously, I work with Americans all day. I talk to them all the time. Wonderful, wonderful people. Great country. But there is this strain within it, right, of we are the best. And I think that's not so apparent in other countries. No, you don't go to France, you don't go to Germany and see people saying, oh, we should go back to the old ways. They're very happy with metric because they know about the benefits it brings in terms of harmonization. Sorry, you go on.
2: No, but I put to you the fact that, yes, American exceptionalism may be the zero-order term here, but on the other hand, you know, if I were making a defense of America's continued use of inches, for example, I would say, look, there are tens of thousands of machine tools out there,
1: yeah,
2: right? And they're all set up to work in inches, right? So we're gonna mill this to 2/1000ths of an inch or something like that.
1: Yeah.
2: And if you want to change that all to metric, somebody's going to pay the price in loss of competitiveness for a while because, you know, they don't know how, the machinists don't know what they're doing.
1: Well, it's funny you should bring that up because that is one of the huge reasons that America never went metric. You know, we talked about this a little bit, but, you know, when the metric system was being created, there were a lot of fans of it in America. Jefferson was the big one. You know, obviously he was a huge Francophile. He was Minister of France, and he loved metric. He tried to get a set of metric standards over to the UK. To the US from France. And actually, the funny thing was that they got waylaid by British privateers in the Caribbean. That's the reason America never had metric standards during that period, because the ship got captured by these privateers. Anyway, but during the 19th century, when metric really started spreading around the world, it was adopted across Europe and South America. Americans, politicians, lawmakers started saying, well, why don't we adopt it as well? And the big argument, the winning argument against it being adopted was the machine tool industry, was the manufacturing base that America had built up at this time, which was just gargantuan, just so profitable, so powerful, so integral to the country's success. And it was this wealth, this capital embodied in these machines that meant that America went metric. And in a way, it's still that situation today. For as long as America continues to be, you know, the global superpower, it can sort of call its own shots. One of the reasons the UK went metric was because we had lost a lot of power, a lot of wealth, and we wanted to have better trade with the rest of the European continent. And so that meant adopting the same measures that they did, because it made trade easier. America can sort of call the shots, and it can afford to absorb that difference in that friction between those different systems of measurement. So when you get rid of imperial measures, that's when we'll know America has properly declined.
2: Yeah. Well, James Vincent, it's been a real pleasure to speak with you.
1: It's been wonderful to talk, Seth. Thank you so much for having me.
0: James Vincent is the author of Beyond Measure, The Hidden History of Measurement. Well, Seth, I found it very interesting to learn how politically driven, or maybe you would say nationalistic, the motivations for establishing standards of measurement. The idea that, you know, that it was based on the foot of the king, the idea that the French wanted the meter based on the meridian that passed through France, much to the ire of the Brits and others.
2: Well, I think that's an old story in the sense that we just don't like to have other countries impose their culture, if you will, no matter what it was, on us, unless it's a culture that, you know, like polka dancing or something like that, that we can adopt without any controversy.
0: But then conversely, people after the French Revolution didn't want their measurements to have anything to do with the king.
2: Yeah, well, the metric system doesn't have anything to do with the king. It was based on, you know, the dimensions of the earth. So, you know, that was the idea. These French intellectuals, the French scientists of the Enlightenment, they wanted to base these units on something that you couldn't say this was French or it was Swiss or German or American or anything else. It was just a measurement that was consistent with what nature gave us, in this case, the size of the planet.

0: This show would not be possible without the precise efforts of senior producer Gary Niederhoff and assistant producers Brian Edwards and Shannon Rose Geary. I am the executive producer of Big Picture Science, Molly Bentley.
1: And I'm Seth Shostak, senior astronomer at the SETI Institute. We'd like to give a big thanks to our listeners and to our Patreon supporters.
0: Original music in the show was created by Dewey DeLay and June Miyake. This episode of Big Picture Science that examines the history of the kilogram, meter, gallon, and inch is Measure for Measure.

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0: to rectify a momentous historical injustice that continues even more horrifically today.
1: That's Ilan Pape, and this is Alternative Radio. I'm David Barsamyan. This edition of AR features Ilan Pape on international law and the case of Gaza. The International Criminal Court is an independent judicial body that has jurisdiction over individuals charged with crimes against humanity, starvation, war crimes, and genocide. The Genocide Convention, which the U.S. has ratified, defines genocide as acts committed with intent to destroy, in whole or in part, a national, ethnical, racial, or religious group. In November 2024, after court deliberations on Gaza, the ICC issued arrest warrants for Israeli Prime Minister Benjamin Netanyahu and former Defense Minister Yoav Gallant. Israel denounced the ICC ruling as absurd and anti-Semitic. The U.S. response? It not only ignored the ruling, but leveled sanctions against ICC judges and lawyers. International law, to have any credibility, must be applied equally without fear or favor. Our guest today is Ilan Pape, an award-winning historian. He teaches at Exeter University in the UK. He was born in Haifa, Israel. From 1984 to 2006, he taught at the University of Haifa. Among his many books are A Very Short History of the Israel-Palestine Conflict and 10 Myths About Israel. He spoke at Brighton University in Brighton, UK. And now, Ilan Pape.
0: Gaza is an epicenter. The epicenter of an earthquake is usually the place where the worst damage is inflicted. In many ways, I do feel that Gaza, namely the genocide of Gaza, and the international reaction to the genocide, exposed in the starkest way possible as an epicenter, what is wrong with the international system that we live in. It exposed what's wrong with our world, but it also uncovered, hopefully, a way forward not only for Gaza, for Palestine, or the Middle East, but for the world at large. It's difficult to say this when we have in mind the image of the destruction, of the dead, of the wounded, of the dispossessed, to say that this is a moment from which you can derive any optimism about the future. But I do believe, as an historian, that there are these moments in history where the worst is unfolding before our eyes, but the worst is also hiding deep, deep below a chance for a different kind of reality, because it is so bad. It is so cruel, it is so inhuman, that you do hope that it awakes a lot of people who disregarded what happened there or were complicit in what happened there, who might have a different perspective now or needed a different perspective, unfortunately, when such horrific genocide and ethnic cleansing are being daily televised and they cannot anymore claim ignorance. What's happening. I hope this is not too optimistic, but I do believe, again, from studying history, that there is this connection between a terrible moment and the awakening of what is better in humanity, whether it's compassion, whether it's solidarity, whether it is caring for someone and understanding that their fate is also strongly connected to your own fate. Time will tell, of course, if I'm right or not. Let me enumerate some of the bare realities that this human-made disaster area called the Gaza Strip has laid.

0: laid bare before us. Before doing that, let me preface by saying that the gap between those who recognize these terrible realities that were uncovered in the last 3 years and those who deny them is the gap between saving the Palestinians in the future and allowing the carnage to continue. It's the same gap between what you can do or cannot do for the people of Gaza and the way you relate to what you have seen, at least in the last 3 years, and of course, with a deeper understanding of what happened even in a much wider historical concept. Do notice, I did not say the gap between those who see these realities and those who do not see the realities, namely those who are ignorant of them. There's a difference between ignorance and denial. Anyone who is belonging to a government or an organization or as an individual who have the power to change the reality on the ground cannot claim ignorance about the most televised genocide of our time and its consequences. I wish it was the case that all we needed is to educate people and inform them of what happens and the implications of what happened. But what we need is not information. The information today is there. What we need is to refer to their morality, humanity, historical responsibility, to their vocation and accountability as politicians. And this is a far more difficult task ahead of us. Unlike so many members of civil society at large, with whom I engage, and many of you, I'm sure, are engaging in huge numbers, who through their willingness to know what really happened in Palestine since the arrival of Zionism and what unfolded during the Nakba of 1948 and what happened after 1948 in the history which the Palestinians call the ongoing Nakba, were willing to use that information or were prodded by this information to leave behind them their unconditional support in the past for Israel and their loyalty to the Zionist fabrications about the past and accepting the responsibility of their own countries and governments that in their name enabled the dispossession of Palestine and the Palestinians. Unlike these new members of the global solidarity movement that in the last 3 years joined the movement in unprecedented numbers, it seems that for most politicians who have the power to impact reality, the question is not what happened or how terrible it is what happened in Palestine or even how complicit they are in the catastrophe, but rather they ask themselves, and they keep asking themselves, how dangerous such an acknowledgement is to their careers and electoral future. But we should not despair of enumerating before them these bare realities that the epicenter of the human-made mega earthquake of Gaza had exposed. Here are some of them. Not all of them are globals, but all of them are issues that pertain directly to the future of Palestine or to the world at large within a framework that refuses to distinguish between what happens to the Palestinians and other injustices in the world. Let me begin with the collapse of the international legal system. I think that's probably one of the most important consequences. If we talk about Gaza as an epicenter of what happens to our systems in the world, I think it's a good place to start. What happened to international law in the wake of the Gaza genocide? It was built in 1945. The wish was to avoid another world war, another Holocaust. When the Human Rights Charter was drafted in 1948, and the United Nations was established in 1945 with all the relevant international tribunals, which were meant to regulate international law and justice, still much of the world was colonized. And so the analysis behind what was wrong with the world and what should be done in order to overcome the realities of extremism were not done in consultation with the colonized world. The colonizers themselves, in a way, decided what is universal, what is international justice. And that comes back to bite us today in the way that, for instance, so many people in the global south have little confidence in the international system as a fair system, but rather see it as a very biased idea and system that is not meant to serve them, but to serve what used to be the colonizers' world. And you can see it in the analysis. If you look at the documents of 45 to 48, when these people who took upon themselves this sacred mission to create an international system that would make sure that there's no third world war, when you look at their analysis, you can see that when they talk about the charters and convention and organizations that would prevent such a calamity, they point out to communism, to Nazism, to fascism as the causes of extremism. And these ideologies are depicted as the destroyers of the Enlightenment. And so they are absolutely confident that you need to return the 19th century Enlightenment and its principles in order to build a better world. The very same Enlightenment that enabled, without any moral inhibitions, slavery, imperialism, colonialism, and settler colonialism. It was not until 1960 that the possible connection was recognized and international and internalized, recognized and internalized in Europe, the connection between the mass Western killing of millions of people in the Americas, in Africa, in Asia, in Australia, and the mass killing of Europeans by Europeans, including 6 million Jews. The German slaughtering of people in Namibia had much to do with the Holocaust as anti-Semitism and Nazism. The Anglophile Hitler was inspired by the British mass killing of millions of people in the Indian subcontinent, as he wrote himself. As a result of this recognition, and once physical colonialism came to an end in the 60s, in the 1960s, in the 1970s, it was possible for those who were regulating international law in the world to define colonialism, finally, as a violation of international law. But when it was suggested that also settler colonialism, not only colonialism, would be regarded as violation of international law, namely, not only looking at countries that gained independence because the empires collapsed as legitimate victims of international law, but looking at the people who were eliminated to enable new countries to become independent, then this was too much for the international system to stomach as part of building a new world. So, not surprisingly, if you look at the discussions about the need to define settler colonialism as a violation of international law, the United States, Canada, Australia, New Zealand, in those days South Africa was still under apartheid, and Israel were the ones who objected most strongly than anyone else to the idea of defining settler colonialism as a crime against humanity and violations of international law. So settler colonialism until today is not recognized as a violation in international law, although at least the United Nations produced recently conventions about the rights of indigenous people. The trajectory that allegedly is making international law more inclusive, for instance, by its reference to colonialism and to indigenous rights, by its condemnation of racism, of apartheid and segregation, this inclusive attitude, for me, is still a comfortable ride for the ex-colonizers. What Gaza, or the genocide of Gaza, did It exposed a case study that was very challenging in terms of people's political career, one that demanded a rehaul of the educational system, of re-evaluating trade and diplomatic relations with Israel, if indeed the system built in 1945 was to be applied to a settler colonial state that clearly violated international law and should have borne the consequences. Or put differently, the seemingly justified action the West was willing to employ against Iran, North Korea, and Russia, and in the case of the United States, Venezuela, and Cuba, or more individual prosecutions of dictators in Africa or war criminals in Serbia, when all of this, on the basis of a very logical analysis, supported by quite a lot of works of scholars and human rights organizations, when all of that had to be employed, or even part of it had to be employed against Israel, the system collapsed. The actions were needed against what in 1948 the international community regarded as the most important act of restorative justice. That is, they saw Israel, within the discussion of building a new world, they saw the establishment of Israel as an act of justice, almost of ultimate justice, for compensating the Jewish people, not only for the Holocaust, but for centuries of anti-Semitism. And how would they compensate the Jews for that? By building a Jewish state in Palestine. Although this should have been realized long before the genocide in Gaza, after it, it's surely something we have to reassess whether this was a restorative act of justice or whether it was actually a momentous act of injustice against the Palestinian people. Such a drastic reference that we are asking now European politicians to adopt in view of the project that was European at heart proved too much for the system of international law. Yes, the International Court of Justice, the International Criminal Court, rose to the challenge in a way, but the system was built in such a way that at least as a tool to stop a genocide in Gaza or the ethnic cleansing of Palestinians in the West Bank, it is useless. Even more useless, it is as a tool to rectify a momentous historical injustice that continues even more horrifically today. This is not only because international law has no teeth or powers of sanctions. I claim that Western indifference and at times complicity towards the genocide in Gaza is the outcome of a project which the West, the EU, Europe in general, and later the United States, conceived, executed, maintained, and protected as an organic project of what they would call the Judeo-Christian civilization. The problem that now in 2026, as in 1882, could only be realized with coercion, destruction, and total violation of international law. So how could it be a project of civilization if it needed so much violence to set it, to maintain it, to defend it? The unfolding, escalating violence toward the Palestinians should have triggered a soul-searching journey among those who established the project and still protect it today. A soul-searching journey, as I mentioned, millions of members of the civil society undertook in recent years, but not their politicians. The motive, as I noted, of the politicians, and I think that's why they are not joining us in what is so clearly necessary, is that so many of them are self-centered. So many of them see politics not as a vocation, but as a career. And as long as such moral stances would be deemed too risky for them in terms of their future, they will do their best either to shun away from taking action or obey obediently, as they do in this country, the pro-Israeli lobby. There were many shields protecting the, this inclination of politicians to boldly engage with the project of Zionism as a misguided European solution to the problem of anti-Semitism. Bygones are bygones, claimed the American and Europeans who dominated the so-called peace process. Yes, history 4,000 years ago is relevant to the future of Palestine, but history of colonization in Palestine, going back to the late 19th century and still continues, colonization that still continues today, is, and the connection between that history and the reality unfolding in front of our eyes, were deemed by those who dominated the so-called peace industry or peace process as a waste of time and unhelpful journeys into an irrelevant past. You can read it in the, you know, even in the biographies and autobiographies of those Americans who were involved in the so-called peace process, how they blame the Palestinians for being stuck in the past, and in the same sentence justify the Zionist claim that what happened 4,000 years ago justifies the colonization of Palestine. Of course, since the brutality of Israel was undeniable, this kind of shield or this kind of antidote was not enough to justify Western indifference, that is, the bygones are bygones. You had to claim that insisting on the historical context as the only entry point for understanding the violence of either the Hamas in 2023 or the Israeli genocide in its wake, you had to insist that such a demand to look at the historical context before making a moral judgment of what happened, you had to insist in order to shield Israel that this is an act of anti-Semitism or Holocaust denial. And in some places, it is even articulated in such a way. For instance, in the directive that German university get, you are not allowed to talk about historical context when you are analyzing what happened in the last 3 years in Palestine. And even we in British university know the pressures we get from the pro-Israeli lobby, claiming that if we provide a context to the Hamas attack and the Israeli reaction, we are immediately branded as anti-Semites and Holocaust deniers. I'm not underestimating the difficulties that politicians face in the world with dealing with Israel. In reconciling a state that in the political scene of the West is defined as the only democracy in the Middle East, a high-tech and military power, with a vibrant LGBTQ scene in Tel Aviv and successful appearances both on the OECD and Eurovision charts. Well, it's very difficult to undermine this image. And how do you reconcile that image with the image that emerges from leading international human rights report, including by two Israeli human rights reports, from the scholarly community and the United Nations that frame the country as an apartheid state? How do you reconcile the image and the reality? And of course, what really will trouble every Palestinian friend I have is that Palestinians have argued this for decades. And of course, nobody listened to them. But now that other non-Palestinian are arguing the same, suddenly there is a clash between the image in Western politics and the reality on the ground. Another shield of trying to reconcile the image and the reality was to claim that the brutality and violence are either acts of self-defense, as we heard from Israel when he talks about the genocide in Gaza, and when this was too unreal to accept because the images were beyond explanation as self-defense, then you had to say that these were exceptions that do not prove the rule. Instead, of course, of seeing that the violence, for what it really is, the principal method of implementing an immoral, an impractical, an unsustainable project of imposing a European Jewish state at the heart of the Arab world at the expense of the Palestinians, with the aim of displacing and replacing them. This can only be done by brutality that had to escalate when it met later on the violence of the anti-colonialist movement. But these are not the kind of analyses that we are seeing. The figures of recent polls in Israel show you how wrong it is to assume that what we see is an exception and not the rule. It shows how inherently racist is the Israeli Jewish society, that these horrific policies are really fundamental features of the Zionist state and not actually exceptional attitudes and policies of that or other government of Israel, or the actions or the views of a marginal political movement. 93% of the Israeli Jews supported the genocide. Similar numbers support the assault on Iran. There is no official figures for how many Israeli Jews support the treatment of political prisoners, the harassing of and killing of farmers in the West Bank, the people of South Hebron, the dwellers of refugee camps in the West Bank, and above all, the continued actions against the 2 million people living in the Gaza Strip. And one can add to it the treatment of the activists in the last flotilla that came to try and help the people in Gaza. We do not have polls for how these actions are perceived by the vast majority of Israeli Jews, but it would be beyond belief if the level of support would not be similar to the one for the genocide and the other actions I have just mentioned.
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0: At one point last month, there were 6 million people in the Middle East that became refugees because of Israel. Does this mass dispossession have anything to do with the core idea of Zionism? It's a question at times that we are not allowed to ask. We're very lucky that I'm asking this question and you're still here and I'm still here. God knows with this government and the next government you have if this would be possible. So let's enjoy this freedom for a moment of asking, is the problem Zionism? It became like the worst kind of anti-Semitism is to raise questions against Zionism. Does this mass dispossession that we are viewing today, so many people are without their homes, is it not because of the core idea of Zionism? A project of Jewish settlers encouraged by Europe and later the United States to settle in Palestine, replace and displace the Palestinians so that the nightmare of the Holocaust could come to a closure. There was, of course, a different way of dealing with that nightmare. And the Holocaust was a nightmare. The whole Second World War mass killing of people, not just Jews, millions of other people were slaughtered. There was another way of dealing with it. One that is still open, by the way. But the road was not taken. There was not one call from a European leader or European intellectual in 1945. There was not one call for the Jews of Europe to return, to stay, and rebuild a Europe that will produce antidotes to racism, fascism, and Nazism. There was no such call. But rather, all the famous intellectuals of Europe gave unconditional support to the idea of creating or building a European Jewish state outside of Europe. And Jews, first not in great number, but then quite massively accepted the anti-Semitic notion. That's the whole idea of Zionism. They accept the anti-Semitic notion that Judaism is a race, a different nation, So the Jews cannot be Americans. They cannot be British. They cannot be German. They cannot be Moroccan. They cannot be Iraqis because they are a different nations. And for that matter, the Jews who lived in Palestine cannot be Palestinians. And therefore, they have a moral right and material support to cede a homeland from other people to make the nation state for the Jews as a different race. For the West, in the emerging Cold War, it was important to have a Jewish state that would be the first to declare that there is a new Germany, a denazified Germany. They needed it because of the emerging Cold War. You needed West Germany to be legitimized, even before denazification of West Germany even began. The damage was so more acute because racism in the society, in European societies, remained untouched, with the consequences clear to us today, because instead of dealing with racism, you actually pushed the most important victim of European racism outside of Europe. It was much easier in those days when the intellectual scenes was contemplating what was wrong and what was right of such a project to regard it as a huge achievement of the Judeo-Christian civilization and its enemies, and an antidote to its enemies in the East, be they communists or Muslims. Had at that moment in time the West recognized the contribution of Islam to that civilization that they called the Judeo-Christian civilization, the preservation of Palestine as an Arab country connected to Islamic civilization would have been a far more just project than the idea of turning it into a European Jewish state. For Christian fundamentalists then and now, the project is an ideal twin solution for their Jewish question. The Jews are not among them, are not among their midst, because they all go to Palestine, and are part of a divine scheme that will bring back Jesus Christ, resurrect the dead, and begin a new 1,000 years of Christ's reign in the world. Even before the genocide, the Gaza Strip exposed the cynicism of the military industry and its role as another shield that was meant to prevent a discussion of a situation that is not complex and is quite straightforward, unlike the claim of the Israeli propaganda. The military industry, it seems, was not content with testing cutting-edge lethal weapons by exporting them to post-colonial areas of feuds and conflicts or ruthless police forces. The real theater where you could test the efficiency of weapons was the Gaza Strip. And not surprising, the genocide increased dramatically the Israeli military arms sales, as it did before that in 2014 and in 2009. The epicenter, however, has exposed also an alternative way forward. First and foremost, it showed the gap between Palestine as a symbol of justice and liberation in the eyes of millions of people in the world and the pro-Israeli stances of the political elites and mainstream media. This gap is not limited to a disagreement between electorates or civil society, societies and their government of what should be the policy towards Israel. It is a symptom of the gap between the civil societies and the governments on most issues that have a moral dimension or a justice element in them. It relates to government's policy towards global warming, towards refugees, towards poverty, healthcare, education, and making ends meet to have reasonable life on this globe. A growing understanding that there is a connection between the fact that 72 million children in this world do not have any access to education and the dismal condition of your own education system is an important recognition of this gap between politics from above and the concern of the society at large. That there is a connection between the indifference to the Palestinians and to the homeless in one's own society. That there is a connection between supporting the state of Israel with arms and high tech and financial aid and the privatization of what should be public services and the slave markets of the multinational corporation, the gig economy of the transit drivers, the expulsion of immigrants from the United States and the brutality of the police and the toleration of the immiseration and carnage in Palestine. These things are connected. They are not connected in our mind. They are connected in the real world. There is a need for a new kind of politics and a new kind of politicians, less self-centered and not ones who view the electorate as a ticket to a fresh or continued political career, but as vocation, responsibility, without outraged salaries and pension deals, as if they were managing a huge multinational corporation and not representing the people of the country. This other kind of politics would not have stood idle, I believe, in the face of the most televised genocide in our times. And where would these politicians come from is a good question. And I have a hope. And I ask myself, will the students who participated in the encampments in the campuses in solidarity with Palestine, the young people who marched in their millions for Palestine, who escalated their solidarity in actions such as Palestine Action, or boarded the flotilla to Gaza, will be they one day politicians not in marginal positions in parties, but with the power to make change? We have to believe that they will be. Otherwise, not only Gazans, not only Palestinians, not only Lebanese would continue to suffer, but also the world would be unable to collaborate on challenges that cannot be faced by one state alone, be it global warming, poverty, migration, or so on. We need more than just a new kind of politics. We need to ask why the courageous revolutionary movements of Occupy Wall Street, the Arab Spring movement, did not materialize into effective political movements. The answer is twofold in my mind. One has to do with the toxic impact of the established left parties on the revolutionary scene's possibility in the left, the social democratic parties of the West, and the establishment of the Democratic Party in the United States that became ring-wing parties in order to win the center in politics and chasing out those who demanded genuine socialist agenda. Not surprising, people who also identify openly and clearly with the cause of Palestine, which gave, of course, the excuse for people to oust them from such social democratic parties as anti-Semitic or, if they were Jewish, as self-hating Jews. These parties are not the solution or an alternative to the kind of politics that poisons us today. Then there is the more authentic left that ideologically and historically always made the connection between socioeconomic justice and Palestine, and yet still has not found a way to replicate the coalition that ad hoc brings millions to demonstrate for Palestine, but cannot be replicated into a seriously political force that can be a powerful, transformative political factor or movement. This requires soul searching, even in that part of the left, about lofty secular positions, misaddressing and misunderstanding the power of identity politics in the Arab world in general and in the Levant, what we call in Arabic the Mashrik in particular, that is Palestine, Syria, Lebanon, and Jordan. Only a dialogical front of religious and secular people, people of the left, and liberals with a modicum of humanity, green or otherwise, will be powerful enough to change politics from within, and as a consequence, adopt a policy that through sanctions and pressure would save at least the lives of thousands of Palestinians in the future. For a more fundamental change, for a decolonized, for a de-Zionized Palestine, we need changes in so many places, but I will just mention few of them. And I'm talking about not pressuring Israel to stop the carnage, but changing fundamentally the reality in Palestine and making it a free country as part of a liberation and decolonization process. For that, we need an Iran that rids itself from its dismal human rights record. We need a new Arab world that navigates as it used to before the arrival of imperialism within the rich mosaic of groups that are there, some of them ethnocultural, some of them are religious, on the one hand, and the need of people to live reasonable life. There are too many millions of people who are hungry and angry in the Arab world to make it an effective force of changing the reality. A world that hoped that newly founded nation states will offer economic welfare and individual freedoms. This transition from the past at the end of the Ottoman Empire was never allowed to mature and develop. But this process of transition was not allowed to mature by the arrival of imperialism and Zionism, especially when Palestine, Lebanon, and Syria were targeted by imperialism, and Palestine, of course, by Zionism. When they interfered, and they had, of course, they have done it in alliance, unfortunately, with local individuals and movement who wished to dominate and control after the Ottomans rather than sustain the fragile but durable, genuine coexistence of groups, faiths, and identities. And there's no better example than Palestine before 1948, when Muslim Christians and Jews coexisted. We're not romanticizing, we're not idealizing this coexistence, we are talking about it as a normal coexistence, when there is no existential danger to anyone. And therefore, yes, you can deal with the troubles that come in with a normal human society. But normal life, with all its problems, is something, ironically, Palestinians are craving for in the last 120 years. They want to have the normal problems of a human society. They're not even allowed to have that. With the exposure of these extensive cracks in the international system, also the cracks of the foundation of the State of Israel were exposed. The tragedy of Gaza is also a moment of opportunity because of that. History is not linear. History is cyclic. And once foundations have so much rot in them, they will collapse. But this could lead to a more misery unless we recognize what should fill the void that such inevitable disintegration would bring with it. Not only in Gaza, not only in Palestine, but in many, many parts of the world. If anybody thinks that you could limit the damage and the carnage and the destruction that are being now experienced by millions of people in Palestine, in Lebanon, in South Syria, if you think that you can limit that suffering to that part of the world alone, you are wrong. A war in the Gulf impacts the standard of living in the West, maybe will increase the realization that the future of the world, its economy, its social cohesion, its ability to deal with challenges such as global warming is connected to the world's attitude towards Palestine and Israel. And this is something that goes back to the fact that the world had decided that Palestine is such an important place, that is, the Western world decided that Palestine was such an important place that it had to be the place where Europe solves its own problems. Well, if they want, and I'm sure no Palestinians would object to it, if they want to let the Palestinians to have Palestine, the Palestinians would be the first one to be happy to say to the world, it's fine for us not to be connected to your problems, to your agenda, but you never allowed us such an independence. And as a good friend of mine used to say, and with this I would end, when I asked her, what would you think Palestinians will do if we are right and one day Palestine would be liberated and free? And she said, we will close the doors for 2 years and we ask no one to come and visit us, no one to come and help us. We just want to be with ourselves for 2 years and to feel what does it mean really to be free and independent. Thank you.
2: I wonder if you could say a bit more about the significance of imperialism and particularly the importance of oil in the Middle East and the way that Western imperialism has therefore supported the Zionist cause. I'd be interested in your view on that.
0: Of course, oil plays a very important role in the, especially the American, but not only the American, not only involvement in the Middle East, but the wish to be a dominant economic and political force. However, I think that what is so unique about the Zionist project is that in order to make what for me looks almost an impossible project when it was first suggested, you needed a very powerful coalition to make it a reality, and you needed even a more powerful coalition to sustain it. And the coalition could not have been made only by people who thought that Israel is a financial asset or a factor that would ensure benefits in the field of energy, fossil energy, or petrol, and so on. You needed far more than that to make such a project a reality. You needed Christian fundamentalists who thought that Israel has to exist because they believed really that this is something that is part of a divine scheme. And do remember the politicians in the late 19th century that were willing to push Britain to occupy Palestine, and not only to occupy Palestine, to make Palestine a Jewish state, some of them were Christian fundamentalists belonging to evangelical Christians. So it was not just economic interest. There was also ideological interest. And then you have something that is not necessarily connected to petrol, the arms industry, the securitization industry, even the pharmaceutical multinational corporation are very much vested in Israel because the Israeli politicians are willing again and again to use the Israeli population as experiment for new drugs and so on. So you have to examine this international coalition, this powerful coalition, and understand that this is what really the Palestinians are facing, not just the military power of Israel, but the international coalition behind that military power. And I believe this coalition is weakening. And I believe members of this coalition, not necessarily for moral reasons, even for cynical reasons, do not regard Israel anymore as an asset, but as a liability. You can still use the petroleum of the Middle East without Israel. There are enough greedy people in the Arab world who would make sure that petrol gets to America even without normalizing relationship with Israel, certainly after the bombing of their countries by Iran in the last few months.
3: Thank you so much. You gave an excellent podcast with the Makdizi brothers. Right. You mentioned that even if Israel expands the Litani River and they take that land, that diplomacy will not be possible, that they will continue with an expansionist project. And the same with the yellow line in the Gaza Strip. So I guess my question is, what is your view, I guess, on the chance for diplomacy? And if there is no chance for diplomacy in this case, what are the options for politicians in terms of sanctions, the boycott movement, if diplomacy in the regular sense won't work with an expansionist project?
0: There is no chance for diplomacy, as I said in that podcast, but also in other places. The reason is that even the more genuine participants in the diplomatic efforts, in what is called the Arab-Israeli conflict or the Palestine issue, still believe that their role, if they are Europeans or Americans or Canadians or whatever, that they believe their role is to mediate, that the two sides cannot come together unless they offer their mediation services. You know, I met a lot of young civil servants in about four or five foreign ministries in Europe in the last few months. And what was characteristic of these young people, they were members of a section in the foreign ministry that was called the Middle East Peace Process. So I asked them, do you understand that you are in a section of nothing and anything? And it doesn't bode well for you that your colleagues thought that this is the section you belong to. The director of the section, when always I say this, says, now it's time for lunch. Because I think she, or who, in some cases it's him, realized that this is true. So diplomacy depends what we mean by this. If diplomacy is used to save the Palestinians, to defend the Palestinians, yes, there is a role for diplomacy. If diplomacy continues to play the game, what is needed is mediation, then it provides, intentionally or unintentionally, immunity for Israel to continue its policies of genocide in Gaza, of ethnic cleansing in the West Bank, and intimidating the region as a whole.
4: I would like to know, what is your position or your analysis about censorship?
0: This is an interesting question, because I'm not terribly sure that this censorship is working once it moved to alternative media and the cyberspace. The bottom line was that the lobby is very good in pressuring mainstream media, established media, political elites. It found it very difficult to challenge civil society. You can, yes, you can cause community centers to be shut. You can, intimidate universities, you can intimidate churches and so on. But it's less effective than intimidating a politician by saying to him or her, we will support your rival if you will not support our cause. And I think in a similar way, it's too much of a fluid water to be contained. And you can, on the one hand, yes, there is attempt to, of course, to use the Israeli connection to Meta, to Microsoft, and so on. And they will do all they can, of course, to make sure that they think that this would be good enough tool to somehow make the images that this alternative media brought to public attention, the information that was brought to public attention, disappear. I don't believe it will work. First of all, because the already information is there. So you can close it, but it's there. For me, it's the inevitable pathological phase Israel has arrived at. We have about 1,000 clips of Israeli soldiers from Gaza documenting some of the worst things that they did to the people of Gaza. They documented it. They decided to share it with the world. So what would the censor do? You see, I think that we have to realize this. People say it's a different Israel. I say this is the inevitable Israel, but that's a different discussion now. What is not debatable is that this is an Israel that doesn't care about international law, that is not afraid of public opinion, that is not afraid of condemnation, that still, when its own citizens say, but we are being thrown out of restaurants, from taxis, we are unwelcome, they still are happy to believe their government's explanation that this is just a continuation of anti-Semitism and hatred of Jews. Not everyone buys it. Unfortunately, those Israelis who don't buy it choose to leave rather than to create an anti-Zionist movement. But this is changing as well. I mean, there is a growing willingness, I think, to challenge Zionism also from within Jewish communities, and that is very promising. Thank you.
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1: 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Ilan Pape, an award-winning historian, teaches at Exeter University in the UK. 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Joe Ritchie is our general manager and editor. I'm David Barsamyan. 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

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We are going to be playing a lot of Dolly tonight. I do not know how we could do anything else, but we will also catch you up on some of the things going on in our fine little corner of the White River Valley. First, we'd like to thank a few of our generous sponsors, including the South Royalton Market, offering organic and conventional foods, locally grown produce, bulk food, ready-made meals, and more. 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You can check out its calendar of events as well as other services it offers by going to royaltonlibrary.org. 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From now until 8 or so, it's time to sing along with the Player Piano at Main Street Museum. 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

You can sing along. Jim Yeager is performing at Big Fatty's in White River Junction until 7 o'clock. No, wait. That's not right. Until 7:30. Also, this evening, Barry Bender and friends perform folk rock starting at 7 o'clock at the American Legion, Post 63 in Northfield. It's a summer soiree in South Royalton with live music with Nate Mott, refreshments from the South Royalton Community Garden, flesh tattoos by Travis Dunning, coffee and tea from First Branch Coffee, art and vintage clothing by Fashion Girls and Calabash Gardens, BYOB, that is at First Branch Coffee, right on off the green in South Royalton, Vermont, starting at 6:30. At 7 o'clock at Bradford Academy, the Old Church Summer Theater Youth Group presents the old Western melodrama How the West Was Done, oldchurchtheater.org for full information on that. Classicopia performs at the home of Faye and David Bisnow in Hanover, New Hampshire. 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Pianists Philip Listencraft and Daniel Weiser perform arrangements from Copland's Appalachian Spring, Bernstein's Candide, and George Gershwin's iconic Rhapsody in Blue. They'll also have a few songs by Samuel Barber and Irving Berlin. And at 8 o'clock, the Lebanon UV Alliance Club hosts their annual comedy show in West Lebanon. Headliner Matt Dundas and other featured comedians perform at Brightside Brewing up at the airport in West Lebanon, New Hampshire. That starts at 8 o'clock. I think that is all the live entertainment tonight. The Playhouse has Super Trooper. Nope. The Playhouse has the Dog Stars. I swear I can read a calendar. The Dog Stars at 7:30. 7:30 on Saturday. 2 o'clock matinee with open captions on Sunday. The Bethel Drive-In has the End of Oak Street Friday, Saturday, and Sunday at dusk, which is around 8 o'clock tonight. And that will take us through Friday. We're going to be playing some more music. Lots more music inspired, covered, written by Dolly. She wrote over 3,000 songs. And of course, we're going to play a little by the late Tim Curry as well, because how could we not? How could we not? Oh, let's see. Here's Jack White and the White Stripes doing Jolene here on Royalton Community Radio.

from his album Heroes and Friends, Randy Travis with Dolly, singing a Dolly song, Do I Ever Cross Your Mind. We're playing a lot of Ms. Parton tonight here on Royalton Community Radio. We're also trying to catch you up with things that are going on in the community. That's why this is Community Chat. All right, I am Bridget. I'm happy to be with you. Sometimes I even remember to tell you my name. Isn't that exciting? I think it's exciting. At any rate, busy Saturday, the Queechy Scottish Games are in. You're smart. You're going to figure this out. Queechy at the Queechy Polo Fields. 10 pipe bands, more than 70 solo pipers, Highland dancers, Highland athletics, sheepdogs, Scottish vendors and foods, more than 40 clans in attendance, kids activities and Celida, I think. I want you to know I'm bad at pronouncing just about every language. I do not discriminate. I'm just terrible. QueechyGames.org for the full schedule, tickets, and registration. There is also admission on site. Again, that's at the Queechy Polo Fields, Dewey Mills Road in Queechy, Vermont. It is a ticketed event. But it is all day, so, you know. The Charlestown Senior Center, a free coin, stamp, postcard, and sports card show. This is in, again, Charlestown, New Hampshire. The Tri-Town Collectors Club is holding its next seasonal show featuring coins, paper money, vintage sports cards, stamps, postcards, and other collectibles. Dealers and collectors in the tri-state area have met for more than 20 years with a day-long series of hobby activities packed with fun for the whole family. There will be guest dealers with displays of postcards, political buttons, and vintage to modern sports cards. That is at the Charlestown Senior Center on Old Springfield Road in Charlestown, New Hampshire, 9 a.m. to 2:30 p.m. The Randolph Farmers Market from 9 to 1 every Saturday through October 24th. That's right on the Gifford Green at Gifford Medical Center on Main Street in Randolph, Vermont. And at Dartmouth-Hitchcock Medical Center, a Osher Lifelong Learning Lecture, Gertrude Stein, Paris Modernism, and a Family Connection. Nicholas Stein, documentary producer, author, and grandson of Gertrude Stein's favorite first cousins, brings a two-part presentation to Osher at Dartmouth after sold-out California engagements. Through family insights and cultural history, he will illuminate the woman who became one of the 20th century's most influential figures. And that is at the Osher Lifelong Learning Institute at Dartmouth. At Dartmouth-Hitchcock Medical Center from 9 to noon, and the second one the following weekend. Claremont Senior Center's car show is at Claremont Motorsports Park on Thrasher Road in Claremont. Includes 34 spectators, trophies, DJ, door prizes, food, T-shirts, and 50-50 raffle. Registration 9 a.m. to noon, trophies at 2 o'clock. Again, that's Claremont Motorsports Road at Thrasher Road in Claremont. Registration starting at 9 a.m. Over in West Newbury, Vermont, it's a celebration of 250 years on Tucker Mountain. Celebrate Tucker Mountain's history with a day of free activities. Bring a chair or blanket and a picnic lunch. Live music by the Sacred Harp Singers and the Tucker Mountain Boys. A chance to discover the flora and fauna on Tucker Mountain. Learn about its geological history. Hear historical information from longtime residents. And horse logging demonstration, historical photographs and artifacts on display. See oxen pulling an ox cart and crank a heron press to make apple cider and shell corn. Friends of Tucker Info at gmail.com, or you can look at for Tucker Mountain on Facebook and probably get there. Again, that is at the Tucker Mountain Town Forest in West Newbury, Vermont. At 11 o'clock in Stratford, it's a historical village walk. This historical tour of Stratford's village includes Morrill's birthplace, his father's blacksmith shop, two libraries, the Stratford townhouse, and the mausoleum where the senator is buried. Morrillhomestead.org, two R's, two L's. Later in the day, the Barnard Street Dance. The Silver Lake Association will kick the day off with a boat race on Silver Lake at 1 o'clock. At the town hall parking lot, food vendors, activities from Barnard Recreation and the Arts Bus, art making with Barnards, touch a truck with the fire department, and a great local music lineup starting at 2 o'clock. Open mic at 2, Blind Squirrel Contra Dance at 3:30, Radio Kingston at 5:30,
Fruit from local vendors will be available, and non-alcoholic drinks will be for sale from Barnard's. There will also be raffle drawings. It's a busy and dancy event. Barnarts.org for full information. It's right, starts at the Barnard Town Hall. Classicopia performs Forehand America, same concert I told you about for tonight, but this time it's at 2 o'clock at the home of Andrew Bauman in White River Junction. Classicopia.org for full information on that. Wheelock Terrace Senior Living hosts Valley Improv for their comedy show at 2 o'clock. This is a spontaneous comedy group fueled by audience suggestions. The performance is suitable for all audiences. ValleyImprov.com for information on that and all of their shows. How the West Was Done is a second performance of the Old Church Theater at 7 o'clock. And let's see, Pizza Night at Cross Molina Farm in West Corinth. And that is, what's this weekend's? This weekend's performance is Turnip Truck, crossmolinafarm.com/pizza night for full information. And the lineup for the remaining weekend or weekends, and there's only a handful left. Also on Saturday, I thought there was another live music. Hang on, kids. I don't think there is. I think I lied to you. That is pretty much it for Saturday, so we will get to Sunday in just a bit. Let's play a little more music. Another Dolly cover, Lancey Sinatra with Lee Hazelwood, here on Royalton Community Radio.

She has seen the spring and summer come, and now the leaves are turning brown. At any time a tiny face will show itself, the waiting's almost over. But she won't have a name to give it if I don't hurry down from Dover.

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She was the only one I loved, and she did not believe that I was using her.

Look, I didn't say they'd all be happy. Lee Hazlewood, Nancy Sinatra. I feel like nobody plays their duets anymore. God, when I say things like that, I sound 1,000 years old, don't I? They had several very successful albums of duets. That is a song written by the late, the legend, Dolly Parton. Let's get into Sunday and some fun things coming up. The Croydon Ladies Auxiliary Bingo, as always, at the Auxiliary Function Hall in Claremont at noon. The matinee of How the West Was Done in Bradford, Vermont, at the Bradford Academy. Again, those local teen players. At 2 o'clock at the Tunbridge Town Hall, it's a family contra dance with the Ed Larkin Contra Dancers. 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That's, again, at 2 o'clock in Tunbridge at the Town Hall. About as easy to get to as easy can be. 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Pianist Philip Listencraft and Daniel Weiser playing American classical music, classicopia.org. Drop-in class for the ukulele at the Center for the Arts, Lake Sunapee Region, starting at 3 o'clock. That is a ticketed, not a ticketed event. That's an event with a fee, but you don't can just drop in. Lessons for beginners and returning players every Sunday. 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The Royalton Farmers Market is every Sunday from 11 to 2. This weekend is the second weekend of their free e-bike lending libraries with Vital Communities. The Sharon Historical Society Museum is open from 1 to 3 every Sunday through September. At Brookfield, the Martin Newton House is open through the end of August, so this is your last Sunday. A tending and mending exhibit with artifacts that show how Brookfield's residents mended, reused, and cared for objects. That's a 2 to 4 at the Brookfield Historical Society's Marvin Newton House. It is Flying Dog Farm's Burger Night with beef and veggie burgers, beer, ice cream, and live music. FlyingDogFarmVT.com. Please RSVP. It will help them plan the food. And Bach and Before is the subject of a concert in Reading, Vermont. The Hall Art Foundation and Cameo Arts Foundation presents this program featuring the music of Johann Sebastian Bach, Telemann, Pachelbel, Sebastian Anton Schirrer, Henricus Albicastro, and Johann Schenk. This is a benefit concert to support the Reading West Windsor Community Resiliency Fund, performed by Cameo Baroque. Voluntary donations will be collected at the door and will be going to the Reading West Windsor Community Resilient Fund, a developing initiative of the Reading West Windsor Food Shelf. HallArtFoundation.org for full information on this. Again, that is at 4 o'clock. Love Songs in the Park at Lyman Park in White River Junction with Evelyn Ellis and friends. Sing songs from movies, soul music, and other love songs during this community sing-along. That's from 4 to 5 o'clock. JOSA presents Back Bay Transit at the John Hay Estate at the Fells in Newberry. This begins at 4 o'clock with a guided sculpture walk through the 2026 Art in Nature Sculpture Exhibit. JOSA Jazz on a Sunday afternoon performs at 5. Charcuterie will be provided and guests will be welcome to bring their own picnic. This is Back Bay Transit performing. There is a cost. Advance registration is requested, but walk-ins are welcome. TheFells.org for more information on that. And it's Braintree Bluegrass Brunch with Ida Mae Specker and friends at the Braintree Hill Meeting House. It starts with a 10 a.m. mountain bike ride. The grounds open at 11. And from 12 to 3, live music, Ida Mae Specker and band at noon, and a community square dance with caller Sarah Gibson at 1. This is at the Braintree Hill Meeting House, organized by the Chandler Center for the Arts, the Ridgeline Collective, and the Snowsville Community Trust. ChandlerHeavenArts.org for full information on that.
at River Roost. Ninja Wizard has a bluegrass brunch that is over in White River Junction on South Main Street. Brooks Hubbard performs at Harpoon Brewery Sunday night starting at 4 o'clock. And at 4:30, it's Hairdos and Don'ts, a hairstyling workshop for dads. This is at the People's Barbershop and Shave Parlor in Hanover. 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And dadguild.org for more info. 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However, it is not happening on Sunday. So, sorry about that. I'm glad I clicked through. This is the joy of live radio. You get to see everything in real time. All right. That gets us through Sunday, so I think we should probably play something else to keep me out of trouble. Well, we're already a little bit sad. Let's play Tim Curry from Rocky Horror, of course. I'm coming home.

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This one's a little bit mean, not just because it's another very sad song, but that's Elvis Presley, of course. Elvis originally was the person who wanted very much, very much to cover I Will Always Love You. Dolly said no. That song is not a cover. Of course, it's an old gospel song. And Dolly some years back said that she would like it played at her funeral. So we were playing it for her tribute tonight. And we're going to make Elvis do the work. I think that's only fair. At any rate, now that we're all sad, let's talk about Monday. I think that's appropriate, don't you? Mm-hmm. At 4 o'clock in Norwich at Honeyfield Farm, it's their Monday mini market. 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That's from 4 to 7 o'clock on Monday. I feel better already. In White River Junction at Lyman Point Park at 5:30, it's a candlelight vigil for overdose awareness. We'll include informational tables, people sharing their stories of loss and hope, and again, the candlelight vigil with names, reading of names of those lost to overdoses. Narcan, fentanyl test strips, and xylazine test strips will be available free of charge. If you've lost someone you love to an overdose and would like your name included on the memorial list, email their name, age, and state to overdoseawarenessvt@gmail.com. Names can also be added at the vigil, overdoseawarenessvt@gmail.com for more information. This is Bridget putting on her public health hat, I guess. I don't know. I don't even know what hats I have anymore. To remind you that Narcan is basically harmless, will not do anything to you if you're not having an overdose, and is available for free lots and lots and lots of places in the Upper Valley. So even if you don't know you know someone with an addiction, A, you might know someone with an addiction, and B, you pretty much know someone who has had to have opioid painkillers at some point. Somebody who's had oral surgery, had a bad break in their arm. You know, there are perfectly legitimate reasons sometimes when people can have these medications. And unfortunately, accidental overdoses are not merely the realm of those who are addicted. Those who are addicted also deserve our compassion and support, of course. But don't think it can't happen to someone you know. Get a kit. Again, they are free. You will not hurt anyone if you use Narcan on them and they are not having an overdose. I get very preachy about this because it is the easiest way I've ever heard of to save someone's life. You don't have to remember the beat of staying alive like you do with CPR. You just have to have it on hand and put the little stuff in the right place. You do not have to touch. You don't have to use your mouth. You don't have to do anything weird. You're literally just making sure that the person, sniffs isn't the right word, but gets this medication. It blocks the action that the opioids are doing, which means people will be able to breathe. Breathing, as we all know, is very important. I did a training early on when people were starting to really try to circulate Narcan, and there was a police officer there who told everybody there that it was staggering what a difference it made and how happy they were to be using it, because it really does save lives. And it might save the life of somebody you care about. All right, off the soapbox. What else is going on Bridget and going on Monday, Bridget? Come on. Daring plant combinations at the Windsor Public Library. Join UVM Extension Master Gardener Cindy Heath to learn how to put plants together for biodiversity and beauty. Explore how to combine native plants, pollinator plants, and ornamental trees, shrubs, and perennials. RSVP requested, windsorlibrary.org. Again, that starts at 6 o'clock. And a secular recovery meeting at the Bethel Arts Center every Monday at 7 o'clock. This is non-theist, open to all faiths those of all faiths who are sober and seeking sobriety. Check out the Bethel Arts Center on Facebook for all of their events, including details on this one. And coming up on Tuesday, story time at Royalton Memorial Library for the young ones at 10 a.m. Yoga Fusion in White River Junction at the Bugbee Senior Center, also at 10 a.m. This is a gentle yoga practice.
specifically geared for those new to yoga or those who are interested in a gentle practice. There is a class fee, but no sign-up is required. Bugbeecenter.org. The word bug, the word bee, center.org. At 1 o'clock at the Monchar Museum of Science, it's Of Plants, Packets, Pots, and Promise, the Buying and Selling of Plants. Come explore the history of seed and plant commerce in America and the people, Bartram, Burbank, Burpee, and Ball, behind the development of the country's plant industry. Using contemporary accounts, drawings, lithographs, and photos, Kevin Bragg's illustrated presentation will follow the evolution of seed packaging and catalogs, the intrigue of plants from the New World and afar, scientific advancements and cultural shifts, creating a fascinating story about the path to today's modern breeding, marketing, and selling of plants. 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That's from 1 to 2:30 on Tuesday. Also on Tuesday, Mahjong in Orford at the Orford Social Library, the West Hartford Farmers Market from 3:30 to 6:30, featuring kids' activities, handmade crafts, food, kids' vendors, historical photos in the library. Also at 3:30 in Claremont, New Hampshire, the CSB Community Center is holding a swimming open house. 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And again, that is in Claremont at Claremont Savings Bank Community Center. At 4 o'clock on Tuesday, join the Lake Sunapee Protective Association at the John Hay Estate at the Fells in Newberry for a presentation and discussion about the issues facing water quality in the Lake Sunapee watershed. 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The Northfield Farmers Market is every Tuesday, 3 to 6 on the Northfield Common. And Cuban Dance in Norwich at the St. Barnabas Church. 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They will be celebrating 3 years of dancing together later in the month. How exciting! All right, let's play a little more music before we get to Wednesday and Thursday. I think we deserve it. Let's play a little more Dolly in her own voice. One of my favorites. I think I play this more than any other Dolly song, but you know what? What better time to play it than now?

That's Dolly, of course, from the album Here You Come Again. Here You Come Again. Like I said, love that song. She didn't actually write that one. I think Carl Perkins did. Maybe. I don't remember. It's all a blur. Oh, I did a lot of research early in the week, and then Tim Curry died, too, and it was like, oh. Anyway, it's been a week, guys. It's been a week. Let's finish it off by continuing to look at next week. That's what we do. We move forward, because what else can we do? Senior fitness at the Bugby Senior Center in Whitebird Junction at 10 o'clock. Story time in Norwich at the Norwich Public Library at 10:30. Taiwanese Mahjong in Sunapee at 2 o'clock. The Howe Library's Tomes of Magic book group meets. This month's book is Wayward by Amelia Hart. This is from 6 to 7, a hybrid discussion. You can meet in the Aldrich Room at Howe Library or sign up to attend via Zoom. The Howe, Howe.org for full information. The Howe is right in Hanover, Vermont. And at the Norwich Bookstore in Hanover, Michael Brosnan reads poetry. The Exeter, New Hampshire poet will be reading from his new collection, Periodolia, I think. He's the author of 4 books of poetry. His poems have appeared in numerous literary journals and have won awards from various arts organizations, including New Hampshire Council of the Arts. NorwichBookstore.com for more information. Of course, we do have some new folks in town, and you will figure out the geography sooner or later, at least as well as I can. I've lived here my whole life, and I still can't tell you where some of these things are. But that's why we have the internet. Right. At the Aetna, at Trumbull Hall in Aetna, there will be a talk with area author and historian Jay Barrett exploring the history and geology of the Mink Brook. Drawing upon research he completed for his recently published book, Mink Brook and Home, this will be a richly illustrated and informative presentation, including how glaciers shaped the Upper Valley's present-day landscape, the origins of the stones that were used to build the many stone walls that exist in rural Hanover to this day, and learn how Glacial Lake Hitchcock intertwined with Mink Brook and how the Hanover Plain came to be. Aetna-library.org/events for more information on that one. Also on Wednesday, it's the beginning of a new writing club, a place to uplift and encourage local writers at the Bethel Arts Center. Prompts provided or bring your prose, poetry, song, lyrics, scripts, anything creatively written. That's from 6 to 8 at the Bethel Arts Center in Bethel. The Market on the Green in Woodstock is, you guessed it, on the Woodstock Village Green from 3 to 6 with produce, crafts, live music, food, and more. I don't know why they never tell us who the live music is. It drives me absolutely insane. But that's okay. Because you can also go to Artistry on Pomfret Road in Vermont, and it's their Music on the Hill concert series every Wednesday at 6:30 through September 9th. So clock's ticking, but at 6:30 on Wednesday, it will be the Jim Yeager Band. This is a free concert series. And coming up on Thursday, I missed one. Shay McGrath performs at the Temperature General Store on Wednesday from 5 to 7, modern country pop and acoustic rock. Sorry about that. Coming up on Thursday, Toddler Preschool Story Hour in Hartford Village at 10 a.m. Where did my stuff go? Oh, there we go. Croydon Ladies Auxiliary Bingo in Claremont at 4 o'clock. Crokinole Games in Orford at the Orford Social Library. And Feast and Field continues a little longer till through September 24th. Fabiola Mendez will be the artist. She is a Puerto Rican cuarista, singer, educator, and Emmy-nominated composer. Her artistic vision and original music focus on the exploration of her culture, her ancestry, and her identities. BarnArts.org for full information on that. I love how it's almost September and I still get summer allergies. It's great. I love it. At any rate, it's also open night at the Brookfield Old Town Hall. Musicians, storytellers, poets, dancers, comedians, and supporters are all welcome. However, if you do want to perform, please arrive early to register. 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That's from 6:30 to 8 at the Brookfield Old Town Hall in Brookfield. It's Stitch Night at the Bethel Arts Center from 6 to 8. Time for crocheting,
sewing and knitting and more. Instruction in needle and yarn provided for learners who wish to learn to knit or crochet. Again, the Bethel Arts Center on Facebook. At the Norwich Public Library, it's 400 miles down the Connecticut River. New England's longest river is rich in history. Michael Tugius, an author of 14 books about New England, will be giving a narrated slide presentation that takes the viewer down the entire 410 miles of the river, discussing history from the days of loggers, Indian Wars, steamships, and canals. NorwichLibrary.org for full information on that. And at the Norman Williams Public Library in Woodstock on Thursday at 7 o'clock, Elizabeth Wellington Rollins will be debuting her novel, The Three Graces of Pearl Street. It's about three generations of Italian-American women brought together by unforeseen circumstances. Co-hosted by the library and Yankee Bookshop, books will be available for signing. And the author will be in conversation with avid reader Laura Pell to discuss family, food, community, and the journey to a publishing debut. NormanWilliams.org for more information on that. Jason Kahn will be at Harpoon Brewery from 5 to 8. And, that is it for Thursday. Next weekend on Sunday the 6th, it will be the New World Festival. I want to make sure I shout that out before we go, because that is a big Celtic music festival. Chandler-arts.org. It is the 34th annual day of Celtic and Quebecois music, dance, and celebration. The music lineup will include Cantrip, Genticorium, the Pine Tree Flyers, and many more. 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We have been there. It is a fun event. I'm not going to lie to you. Again, Chandler-arts.org starts at noon, and I will tell you more about it next weekend. This is WFER-LP-FM, South Royalton, Vermont, 96.5 on your FM dial, and I was streaming at royaltonradio.org. In honor of Dolly, we're doing a little bit about how far her legacy went, and so we are going all the way to hip-hop to finish it off. Have a great night, everybody. Man.

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You're listening to WordStream on WFER LP South Royalton. This is one of your hosts of WordStream, Rose Taramy. This morning, we're going to be talking about oral histories, and we're going to be talking with Tunbridge local Elise Gabriel. She'll be calling into the studio and talking about the latest Folk Life collection of oral histories that was just published. So stay tuned for that interview and for the rest of WordStream, and we will be with you in a moment. Oh, can't forget our underwriters. I almost forgot. 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

Well, we're back, and once again, you're listening to Wordstream on WFER LP South Royalton with your host, Rose Taramy. And I'm a little flustered this morning, that's why I forgot the underwriters, I think for a couple reasons. One is because I was up until probably 1 a.m. last night because I went to a concert and didn't get home until late. I went to a Gregory Alan Isakov concert up in Shelburne at the Higher Ground Concerts on the Green series. It was amazing. I saw him last summer as well at the same venue. This year he had the Vermont Symphony Orchestra accompanying him and his band, and it was beautiful. His music is so thought-provoking, very calm, almost lullaby-esque in a way. I definitely listen to it in the evening time or morning when I'm wanting something more calm to wind down. So check out Gregory Alan Isakov. And the other reason is because it's a rare occurrence of me being alone in the studio today, so I feel a little weird because I'm not looking at anybody over on the other end. Oftentimes I'm with my mom, my other half, for the radio show. She comes with me a lot, and I haven't been in the studio in a while just because summer has been busy. I've had some summer work commitments that have prevented me from being here, but I'm excited to be here today. And we do have a special guest. Elise Gabriel will be calling in a few minutes. We'll be talking about the Folk Life book. It's a collection of oral histories of some Tunbridge

0: residents, 80 years and older, I believe. And we talked with Elise last year about the first edition of Folklife, and our second edition, much eagerly anticipated, has just come out. So we're going to be talking about that and the project as a whole, and also just writing. Elise is a writer, and we've intersected on some writing endeavors, including the Folklife project. So we'll be talking to her in a few minutes, and she will be calling in. So what was I going to do? As a word of the day, I was just going to talk about oral history a little bit. I was thinking about this project and being a part of it, interviewing people, and I think the first time that I was kind of introduced to oral history as a genre of writing or journalism was probably when I went to college. I took a course called Oral Histories in America, I think, and I just learned about the craft of taking oral histories and recording them, the importance of them, and then I actually got to conduct some interviews. But it's been really fun, and I'll wait to talk about all this with Elise, but really fun to do that in my own town. It's pretty special. Anyways, oral history. I'm looking at the Oral History Association. This is on oralhistory.org. Oral history defined. I'll read through some of this, or all of this, depending on how much time we have. Oral history is a field of study and a method of gathering, preserving, and interpreting the voices and memories of people, communities, and participants in past events. Oral history is the oldest type of historical inquiry, stemming from the oral traditions of myriad cultures across the globe, predating even the written word. It is also a modern profession, owing its recent emphasis on preservation to technologies ranging from wax cylinders to wire recorders to analog tapes, and ultimately, the explosion of pure digital capture devices and formats. Oral history as a practice refers to both the interview process and the output that emerges from it. In order to gather and preserve meaningful information about the past, oral historians might record interviews focused on narrators' life histories or topical interviews in which narrators are selected for their knowledge of a particular historical subject or event. The value of oral history lies largely in the way it helps to place people's experiences within a larger social and historical context, and conversely, to contextualize social and historical events through how people lived them. The interview becomes a record useful for documenting past events, individual or collective experiences, and understanding of the ways that history is constructed. The hallmark of an oral history interview is a dynamic, collaborative relationship between the interviewer and the narrator. While interviewers pose questions based on research and careful preparation, narrators shape the interview based on what they deem to be relevant, meaningful, or appropriate to share. Despite the fluid nature of the interview process, an oral history is grounded in thoughtful planning and careful follow-through of the agreed-upon process. Once completed, but only if it is legally and ethically feasible to do so, an interview can be placed in an archive so that it can be used beyond its initial purpose pursuant to the written permissions of both the interviewer and narrator. While most oral histories are conducted with a planned outcome for archiving and public dissemination, there are various cultural, political, and social reasons why some interviews or projects may not be. Community stakeholders are often also involved in making a decision on what ultimately to do with the interview material. So we'll talk to Elise about how that definition maybe represents the Folklife project we're working on. I believe that these interviews, the recordings and the transcripts, and then the book ultimately are archived in the Tunbridge Historical Society. So hopefully they will be a useful and interesting resource for many years to come. And I think Elise is calling in, so we will bring her up on the air and we can talk more about Folklife. Hello, Elise.
1: Hello.
0: Hi, thank you so much for calling and being a guest on WordStream again.
1: Yes, it's my pleasure and honor. Thanks for having me.
0: I'm sorry you aren't able to join us in the studio. I know you're feeling a little under the weather, but I hope that you're on the mend.
1: I am, and I don't want anybody else to catch COVID, so...
0: Oh, I'm sorry. Well, should we get right into talking about folk life? I'm so excited about the book because we just... I was at, I guess you could call it, like, the unveiling party. I don't know. It's hot off the press.
1: I know. It's so exciting. How did everybody react to seeing the book?
0: I think everyone loved it. I mean, the people that were at this event were those featured in either the first book or the second book, and then some of the people who worked on the project. So it was so great to see everybody there. A lot of people showed up. Everyone got their copy of the book. We even had people signing their page in the book, which was really...
1: That's what I heard.
0: Yeah.
1: It's a brilliant idea.
0: Mm-hmm.
1: Yes.
0: So
1: there's
0: really,
1: something about handwriting
0: that
1: brings... Yeah. Oh, that's so wonderful.
0: Yeah. It was really great. Everyone was opening their books there, reading them in the library, and just talking, sharing memories. So I feel like that's really what this is all about, and it's so cool to see it kind of come together as a finished project. I know it's... I was trying to think back when we started initially working on this, but it's been a months long process to bring this to what it is.
1: Oh, you mean the book?
0: Yeah.
1: The second volume of the book? Yeah. No,
0: yeah.
1: It's been more than a year. So, I mean, the process has been, thanks to Elaine Howe, who knows everyone, being, you know, a native here. She has been instrumental in generating the list with my contribution. And then we've kind of divided and conquered among the Folklife team. But that's been going on for, I think it was definitely like a year-long process, making sure that we can get interviews. You know, not everybody is open to being interviewed,
0: mm-hmm.
1: but most people seem to be, which is great.
0: Right.
1: And, yeah, and then getting the interview, writing it down, and editing, and honing it, and designing it. So it's a process, but I'm really pleased that I think there's something to having it in a book format that makes it really special.
0: Yeah, I think so too. It looks beautiful.
1: Yeah.
0: The format, so the cover has like the headshot or the picture of each of the people that were interviewed. And was it 14, I think?
1: I think it's 16.
0: Oh, 16.
1: Year. Yeah. Last year it was 14. And this year we have two couples. And the rest are, you know, were individual interviews. And yeah, so we have a total of 30 people that we've interviewed so far and more to come for volume number 3. So.
0: Right. And I was talking to Elaine, and I think she was saying we might not even need to branch out as far as lowering our age bracket, that we still have plenty of people in the 80 plus range.
1: I think it might be, we might be dipping to the upper 70s this year because there's some people that I want to interview who are of that age persuasion. You'd never know it. I mean, that's the beauty of people in this town, is they're so vibrant and active, and I think that's what keeps them young regardless of the number associated.
0: Yeah, absolutely.
1: With age. I mean, Suzanne Dworsky, who is 97 and very proud of it, said she still feels like she's 10 years old.
0: Aww.
1: And she's still brush hogs and gardens like 4 to 5 hours a day. And it's just incredible. It's very inspiring.
0: Yeah, it really is. I know it's for our sake, the people writing and editing, we try to keep interviews to like an hour under, but that can be, I don't know about you, but that can be so hard when you're sitting there listening to them tell their stories.
1: Well, it's so true. Yeah, I mean, I was interviewing someone for an article I'm writing about the importance of telling stories, and there are some oral historians who take anywhere from 12 to 40 hours, you know, and people,
0: mm-hmm.
1: a life story is endless, right? There
0: yeah.
1: are stories within stories, and it leads to something else. But for the purpose of this book, because we do want to keep it sort of egalitarian, and we have a length of the copy that we have, as you well know, because you're among the wonderful writers, is about an hour is what we can do, and people get tired.
0: Mm-hmm.
1: So it's sort of the ideal length, and what comes of it is the stories that come to mind, top of mind. It's not their whole biography. You know, I've described it as more of a portrait, but it's still super effective and often poignant and revealing. And, you know, we learned so much about how Tunbridge was just, you know, what, 80 years ago.
0: Yeah.
1: So, yeah.
0: Yeah, it's pretty incredible. And having grown up here and, like, known quite a few of these people that we're interviewing my whole life, but not knowing their full life story. And that's just been so interesting and special to have them share that, you know, with me and be able to be a part of telling that story.
1: That makes it extra special, yeah. I think, because you really know these people, and I know that you work with one of them.
0: Mm-hmm.
1: So in that case, you can certainly have written a whole biography on her.
0: Yes.
1: But, it really brings it to life. I was talking to Erin Barnaby, who is the designer, and she said she's like 11th generation Tunbridge.
0: Mm.
1: You know, they go back to, I think, the founding of this town.
0: Yeah.
1: And she said what really strikes her is not just the people, but the land. And I just thought that was really fascinating to think about how the land has changed.
0: Mm-hmm.
1: And, you know, just the houses
0: mm-hmm.
1: that have changed hands and that have been built or renovated or the mode of transportation or, you know.
0: Yeah.
1: That's all really fascinating, too.
0: Yeah, absolutely. Or just, you know, businesses that we don't have a need for anymore, like the creamery or all these things in town that people live in those, you know, buildings now, but the
1: businesses. Yeah, that's so true. And yeah. I heard there was there an inn? Maybe it burned down. There was an inn in town, and I think mm-hmm. there was a little bank as
0: yeah,
1: well.
0: That sounds familiar. It might be, I don't know, don't quote me on this, but it might have been like the brick building next to the library. I know that was a fire station at one point too, but I don't know.
1: Yeah, so it's so fascinating. And, you know, just hearing stories about with the creamery, like, you know, some people just waiting to see the milk come in and sitting on these, you know, large chunks of ice
0: mm-hmm.
1: and watching. And also just the activity, you know, how people entertain themselves.
0: Yes.
1: You know?
0: Yes. Yeah, I was going to comment on that, just especially with, I think, how that's changed for children just with the digital age and, you know, social media and TV and all these things. I found it really interesting, people who told us about, like, the games they would play. And also, it seemed like they would play with all ages of children. It wasn't necessarily, like, the 5-year-olds are playing together and then the 12-year-olds are playing together. They would
1: yeah.
0: all get together and play, like, kick the can in the street or something, and
1: it's so lovely.
0: Yeah.
1: I mean, that is one thing though, since moving here, that I've noticed is that the generations do interact so much more, even in this day and age,
0: mm-hmm.
1: than a lot of places in the U.S. that are much more segregated by age.
0: Mm-hmm.
1: And I've really appreciated that. I do know that there's one person that we haven't interviewed, but I know that he spoke at the Tunbridge Library. He talked about, and I know that he's not the only person, it's just sledding all the way down the hill.
0: Yes.
1: To the store, you know, to deliver warm pies that they would put in between their legs.
0: Mm-hmm.
1: It was, you know, so thanks to the road crew they have here, you know, the roads are plowed, but they didn't have it then, so they would just go sledding all the way down the road.
0: Mm-hmm.
1: And it's just so joyous and kind of carefree in that regard.
0: Yeah. Absolutely. Well, you were talking about a project you're working on now about the importance of storytelling. I don't know if you're able to share more about that, but just as it pertains to, like, folk life, I think that's a big motivator behind this project, is just storytelling and bringing these stories to light. Can you talk a little bit about that?
1: Absolutely. Well, there's a place called Greater Good Science Center in Berkeley, California, and it's really focused on the science of positive psychology. They might correct me on this. But I proposed a story about the importance of telling stories when we were busy, I think shortly after we'd published the first Folklife. And I really was heartened by how excited people were to share their stories and then buy, you know, copies of the books and give them as holiday presents. And the fact that, you know, the first round of books sold out and we've sold out the second, and the fact that it's such a small town and there's something that gathers people, solidifies people. There's just something that sparked with this. And I thought I wrote a book about, you and I talked about this, about my mom's, my mother was a hidden child in Belgium in the Second World War. And I wrote a book about her and the family that saved her and her parents. And I really believe in the importance of not just sharing stories, but also writing them down and preserving them. And so that was what I proposed. And so I've been interviewing oral historians and teachers and various people. And there are a number of reasons that this is so important. We all want to feel like we led a life with purpose, that we've made a positive difference, that we matter, that we'll be remembered, that we're going to leave a positive legacy. And turning it outward, these stories, I mean, before there were, you know, history textbooks, lore and stories were passed on from generation to generation. And that's also how you learn, hopefully. Learn from people's discoveries and people's mistakes, and hopefully learn through history and also carry on memories of others. So there are just so many nuances and reasons that it's important to share stories. And I think you know about this, but the original idea for this is I just wanted to help people share their stories and record their stories, because I do believe that it's really important to capture them while we can. And I know that in the first book, the quote that we used was an African proverb that says, when an elder dies, a library burns. Mm-hmm. And we forget there's so much wealth of history, of observation, of experience, and stories that are lost if you don't record them when a person dies. Yeah. And it's not just, it doesn't have to be just happy stuff. It can be really challenging things too. We can learn from everything. And there's value in everything. And there's value in everyone too, regardless of the experiences that they've had. It's not like they have to be a Nobel Prize winner. Mm-hmm. They could be, it's just be a regular person going through a very typical lifestyle of that era, and we learn so much from it regardless.
0: Yeah, absolutely.
1: So what has your experience been when you've been interviewing people?
0: Well, I was just going to say, I think, you know, that is the case, that a lot of these interviews, there is some tough material sometimes, some tragedy or heartbreak, and sometimes for some of these people we're interviewing, it could be like an event that happened, you know, 50 years in their past, and they're having to recall it and relive it again, and it's still really emotional or painful. But there is something about that process that could almost be like healing in a way. I don't know, for them, but also for like people who are consuming this, I think it can be impactful, and maybe we can relate in some ways or just learn something, like you said. So I think for me, that's part of what makes it's special to interview these people and hear, you know, the things they've overcome in their life, and that they're willing to share that and, you know, recognize that that is a part of, a valid part of their story and has made them who they are, you know, even though it's, it can be tough to relive some of those memories. Yeah, and I think, like you said, it really has sparked something. People have gotten really excited about this. I don't think we've ever done anything quite like this. I'm sure there's been lots of projects where we've done, you know, collected stories from people or done other forms of storytelling and journalism, but this is just like putting it all in one place, in a physical book that people can hold on to and collect and share. And as you said, give presents. I've done that with a few of the books. They make great gifts and people love them. Even people who aren't, you know, from Tunbridge or maybe don't even know anything about Tunbridge. We've witnessed that at the fair selling books. People who are from out of state, you know, who are just buying these books and they can relate to them. So that is really, that shows the impact of and the power of the storytelling that we're doing. So I think it's
1: that's such a great point.
0: It's a it's a worthwhile project. Absolutely. I think we're planning to do a third book. I hope it is a tradition that just goes on and on, because I think it's really special. And I think it's inspiring people. And I was wondering about if there are other towns. I know there are other storytelling projects in the area, but I'm just curious if maybe other towns will latch on and think, you know, they want to do something like this too. And this could almost be a model.
1: Exactly. That's really astute, because, well, first, just to backtrack in terms of other places, I was in Maine this past summer and happened upon a friend from Berkeley, California, and she was traveling with, sorry, David is talking to our cat in the background, another radio personality. We met someone who happens to be a Harvard Business School professor, and he was excited about it, and I sent him a copy. And I sent a friend who's a very literary person. Her sister's a famous author, and she was just thrilled about it. So it's garnered interest in so many different places. And just to connect it to your question, it has stirred up interest in terms of other small towns. So when I started, I put out a little blurb about it, and somebody from a small town in California was interested, and someone in North Carolina was interested, and Aaron, who's a designer, and I thought about, you know, it would be valuable to help others, now that we've created a very simple format and we have kind of the process down, we could teach other people how to do this. And I'm so delighted to hear the positive response, because I think it's so important to feel seen. And I think that's what has lit people up. It's like, wow, we're really shining a light on each person and saying, you matter.
0: Yeah.
1: I value you. I see you. I'm so glad that you're part of this community. Mm-hmm. And we all have something to contribute. And regardless, there's a woman that I saw at the library one day, and she said, oh, I don't have much to talk about. Mm-hmm. I don't know what I could contribute.
0: Yeah.
1: And I really latched onto that. And I thought, everybody has value.
0: Mm-hmm.
1: Every single person has a valuable story to tell. And that's what led to this year's quote, which was initially attributed to Brené Brown. And I actually happened to have interviewed Brené Brown one time, and her press contact. And she said, it's actually not Brené's quote, it's Viola Davis's quote. And I'm so glad that she told me. But the quote that we have this year under why preserving stories matters is, we are all worthy of telling our stories and having them heard. We all need to be seen and honored in the same way that we all need to breathe. And that's credited to Viola Davis. Thank you, Viola. And I just think that that's an inherent human trait.
0: Mm-hmm.
1: We're social creatures, and we all want to be seen, and we all want to share our stories. I think that's how, you know, in different cultures, people sit around the kitchen table and tell stories. That's just what people do. And my father-in-law was Hawaiian, and he'd call it, he said, I don't want to do anything. I just want to talk story. And so everybody would sit around the table and chat, and that's what they would do. And in my family, everyone's European, and they spoke Yiddish, and it was called kibitzing around the table. But it's all everyone sharing their stories.
0: Mm-hmm.
1: And it's a beautiful thing. And this, you know, just puts it down on paper. And in their own, but most of all, as you know, it's like capturing their voice and the way they speak. And so you could almost hear them. And then with the addition of images, and as everybody will see, the portraits are not professional portraits. They're candid, and it's on purpose to capture something authentic. And then inside the books, yes, we do have mementos. We have pictures of their homes. We have historical pictures. We have family pictures. And there isn't a, there's, it's not formal. And that's, again, on purpose, to have it be sort of a homespun feeling, as you would if you were sitting with someone for an hour and they're like, oh, let me show you this picture, let me show you that. And the other thing that I don't know if you've experienced it, I trust you have, is when you start talking to people about their childhood and they show you pictures when they were young, there's something about them that starts looking younger and acting younger, mm-hmm. and seeming younger. It's almost like they return,
0: yep.
1: to the child in them, yep. or the young adult in them. And that's a magical thing. It's really, yeah. incredible to see.
0: Yeah, definitely. Yeah. Yeah, and I think that can be one of the big challenges with a project like this and conducting oral histories where you're working with, you know, people of an older generation who sometimes there's challenges with remembering things, or sometimes it could, mm-hmm. be I don't have anything to share, like you said, that experience you had, or just, mm-hmm. yeah, being unsure that there's a story worth telling, which is never the case. There's always, you know, everyone's story is worth telling and sharing. And so that can be part of the big responsibility of being, you know, the interviewer and,
1: mm-hmm.
0: getting tactics to get some of those stories and memories flowing. But yes, once you hit that state where you can tell that their memories are just flowing left and right, that's really, yeah. really fun to witness.
1: Well, I think there are a few different aspects to that. And with regards to interviewing, is one, comfort and trust. When I've gone into a person's house and they don't know me, I've gone oftentimes with Elaine or someone who knows them. And so there's instantly sort of a conduit. People that I've known, it's already an established trust, but it's a matter of asking open-ended questions and actively listening and allowing silences, because mm-hmm. sometimes they just need a few seconds mm-hmm. to formulate their thoughts, and then allowing those silences, they'll think about something else or something else, or perhaps there's a memento or a picture on their desk or on the wall, and that leads to another story. It's really fascinating. You never know what's going to open up a story. And I know you and I have talked about this before, but the very first interview that I did was with Dorothy Yamashita, who is now, I believe, 100 years old.
0: Mm.
1: And she was remarkable when, I think, she was 99. When I interviewed her, very sharp, and she had these beautiful pictures on the wall, and there were paintings that her daughter did, and so there was a lot for her to tell, and I just allowed her to talk, and she led to going to college when, you know, I guess 3.8% of women in the United States went to college, and she befriended Coretta Scott King,
0: mm-hmm.
1: who was Coretta Scott at the time, and she was talking about Martin, as in Martin Luther King. We were like, what? You know, you never know
0: yep.
1: what you're going to happen upon. And even if it isn't, if you're talking about Martin Luther King Jr., it could be talking about something really genuine and passionate about, you know, the love of a dog or playing with various kids, as you were saying, and just a magical scene. So, or just an ordinary one. And that's also, yep. I mean, just the nature of how hard a lot of these people worked when they were young.
0: Right,
1: like
0: milking
1: the couch before going to school and then just getting to school in the winter. Things we don't really think about as much in these days, you know, needing to stay at someone's house during the week so they could be at school and then get a ride home for the weekend. Because even going to South Royalton was a long way because of the mode of transportation. So these things are like amazing wake-up calls to because there's so much we take for granted in terms of ease. So sometimes it's actually what would be considered a small thing that's actually quite significant.
0: Yeah. Yeah, absolutely. I think some of that description of ordinary life was just some of the most fascinating for me. And I'm thinking, I have the book in front of me. I'm thinking of Edie Benson, who I interviewed. She was one of the people that I did not know and had never met before, but I did go with Elaine. So that helped to get the conversation started. But her description of living in the village, I just want to read this little passage. She's talking about the place and the land, like you were saying. So she says, the dump was behind the creamery. There wasn't as much garbage as there is today because we didn't have the plastic stuff. I remember one day my mother had taken our garbage over to the dump, over to dump it behind the creamery at the dump, and she didn't come back for a while. There was an ice jam behind the creamery, and she was sitting there. She turned over her garbage can and would sit there and watch the ice work until the jam went out. She said they had a lot of ice jams back there, and that's why the bank eroded. So that's just a simple description of an ordinary day taking your trash to the dump, but it just shows so much about, you know, how life has changed, and in some ways how it's stayed the same. And I think that's interesting, too, to kind of compare and contrast, I guess.
1: Also, I think there's a picture in Edie Benson's that's of her family, and if you look at the dress, you know, there's much more formal dress.
0: Yes. Yep.
1: And it's quite profound, you know, much more formal, much out here. I think this is Edie Benson.
0: Yeah, I'm seeing one from 1913.
1: And I mean, it's quite something. I think that's where Lou Glick lives now. I think that's the house in town.
0: It's high collars, brooches, skirts.
1: The jewelry.
0: Yeah.
1: It's even, there are some pictures, like, even in the middle of summer, there was much, you know, their bodies were covered, much more formal dress. There's a, you know, there were social norms that, you know, here I am sitting in jeans and a t-shirt. That would not be acceptable.
0: Right, yeah.
1: Especially for a woman. And then the recipes that are included is switchel that people drank to maintain hydration during the summer. And just also the chores. You know, there's just a lot of hard work. And not to say that people still, you know, there's so much hard work still, but there are tractors that, and, you know, there's a lot more equipment to help with these, and also transportation to help, you know, ease some of these burdens. And certainly the kids don't have to wake up at 6 a.m. to milk the cows before they go to school.
0: And that makes me think of Priscilla's interview that I did, which was amazing because she's one of those people, like I said, that I've known my whole life very closely, but haven't heard her whole And I guess I didn't hear her whole life story in this interview. It's not fair to say that, but I hadn't dug into her life before with her. And I love her poll quote. We were going to go on our honeymoon immediately, but the haying wasn't finished, so we had to wait for a week. And that really exemplifies what you're just saying about the work ethic.
1: And yet, look at the beautiful paintings, the portraits that she has in her house.
0: Mm-hmm.
1: So, and One thing that I've been really impressed by is, regardless of formal education, the intelligence, either the native intelligence or the education of everybody I've interviewed has been really impressive. It's just a colorful and creative and intelligent gathering of people here. I know there are a lot of people who did go to college, and I've just been really taken by how the value of education, even when there are one-room schoolhouses, education both inside and outside the classroom, and independence, and continuing to learn no matter what age you are. And there are just values here that are quite admirable, and everybody has wonderful things to say.
0: Yeah.
1: So it's
0: so hard to cut material. That's probably my biggest challenge,
1: yeah,
0: is getting the transcript down. And it seems like the concept of an oral history, it's like it's just a recording and then it's a transcript, but oh my goodness, like you said, there some oral historians spend upwards of 40 hours or more on like a transcript, and just that process of editing and cutting material, moving material around, and that can be really challenging.
1: Well, I mean, that's why, as I said, this is a portrait, not a biography.
0: Yeah.
1: And so, and even biographies still take a lot out. I mean, unless you're Barbara Streisand and you have like a 1,000-page biography, I'm sure she left things out too. But I think that these are, you know, there's no such thing as something that is completely objective. But then again, storytelling isn't objective. And I think that it's really more of a flavor of the person. I mean, through the, you know, anywhere from 900 to 2,000 words or a little more, we can get to know that person and hear them. You know, if we speak their story out loud, we can hear their voice a little bit. And actually, they're also, I believe, they're all recorded, and many of them are now part of the Historical Society, so they could also be listened to.
0: Right, yeah.
1: But yeah, so yeah, my job is to cut and paste, and, you know, in addition to writing, is to make everything sound kind of as smooth and seamless as possible. But you're right, behind the scenes, there's a lot that has to be cut, and we do the best we can with that. And there's only so much in this span of pages that we could place in. But I think between the images and their words and the way they speak, you know, we get a glimpse. And I think that's, you know, they all have something to say. And I think each of them come across with a lovely story or series of stories.
0: Mm-hmm.
1: So, and then they can just meet up with other people and continue their stories.
0: Yeah.
1: Hopefully they did that at the gathering.
0: Oh, yes. Yes, you could see that very clearly. And so that is an important part of oral histories. And I was reading a definition by the Oral History Association before we started talking this morning. And just the component of you're literally documenting history in like a physical format, and keeping the recordings. So we are keeping those recordings and the transcripts and things in the archive at the Tunbridge Historical Society, so that those can be used maybe for future projects, or should someone, you know, 100 years from now be looking for information and want to do something similar, or maybe a school project. I'm just thinking about all the ways that this could really be.
1: Well, I think just listening to somebody,
0: yeah,
1: brings them back to life.
0: Yeah.
1: I mean, my father passed away very suddenly last November, and I still have him singing happy birthday to me with my mom.
0: Mm-hmm.
1: And I listen to it sometimes, which sounds silly, but it brings him back to life. His handwriting, just as a video or a photograph.
0: Yeah, not silly at all. I have some recordings of phone calls with my grandmother, and she's in memory care now, so she doesn't talk the same way. But yeah, having that, it really brings it to life again. So I totally understand.
1: Yeah, so just hearing their voice is amazing, because it brings them back,
0: mm-hmm.
1: because you're hearing them speak. So just that in and of itself is worthwhile. But I think that it's really fun, and it's really exciting to be able to get to know more people in this community and kind of do the opposite of what a lot of cultures do, especially in the U.S., is older people tend to become more invisible, whereas we want them to become visible because we value them and we know what important contributors they are and how valued they are and how meaningful their stories are.
0: Yeah.
1: So
0: yeah.
1: Turning that on its head, I think, is really important. And returning to the belief, and I know in a lot of Asian cultures, they revere their elders. And I think that should be the case, because they're the ones who've lived. They're the mm-hmm. ones who've seen, they've witnessed, they've felt the impact of all the things that we read about, but they've lived it, and their living history. And I'm so grateful that we have this.
0: Yeah.
1: I mean, it's pretty wonderful.
0: It really is. And at the same time, I feel like it's a lesson, at least for me. I find it inspiring to write down things now, even though, you know, I'm only 24 mm-hmm. years old. I have not lived, you know, even half of my life, but it's just making me think, like, these moments that I'm living now, this ordinary life, you know, quote unquote, jotting that down, and that may become like a memory like that someday that is
1: absolutely
0: impactful. So I'm curious, I don't remember if we've talked about this before, but if you are somebody who keeps a journal and just that as a practice of writing and potential storytelling.
1: You know what, you'd think that I would, but I do a lot of writing mm-hmm. because I'm in several writing groups. And so I have a huge stack of notebooks, these little teeny national brand one subject notebooks that I have filled from. I've been in a writing group every Friday for over 9 years, and I do writings with friends. And so I do a lot of writing. I don't keep a regular journal. When I feel the need to write something down, I do.
0: Mm-hmm.
1: My 26-year-old son has been journaling. And actually, he was involved with Greater Good Science Center. He did an internship there, and there's an activity called Three Good Things. And he's been writing down three good things since 2015 every single day.
0: Oh, wow.
1: And so he keeps a journal that includes both illustrations and writing. And it's so great that he does that. And it's funny because, the nature of who I am, you'd think that I would. I do write every day on projects and work, but I go through fits and spurts.
0: Yeah, no, I understand. And no, I think that counts for sure. You're writing things down every day. That counts.
1: I have a lot that I've written, but I don't write. I think I went through, you know, the artist way, three pages things for a while, but mm-hmm. I'm not as much of a every morning journal writer as I would anticipate I would be, but mm-hmm. I do value it, and I teach writing, as you know.
0: Yep.
1: But yeah. So.
0: Yeah. Sometimes I have a problem with like the formality of writing in a journal, and just like sitting down and having that be a routine can be tricky. But I do value, you know, capturing memories in a written form somehow.
1: Absolutely. Absolutely. No, I think it's really valuable. And I think there is something to be said for sitting down in the morning and writing. It also helps get all the sort of cobwebs out before you begin your day.
0: Right.
1: Sort of a different type of meditation.
0: Mm-hmm.
1: But, and yeah, no, it's super valuable.
0: One thing you've definitely taught me, at least, because I did take one of your writing classes with you, and in some of the prompts you gave us, something that helped me, because you would say, you know, just get the pen on paper or the pencil on paper and just start writing, and that can be the hardest thing to get over, but
1: absolutely,
0: really it's true. And I think it's also true that it doesn't need to be some big, you know, monumental, I'm sitting down and writing a book, which is the kind of pressure that I put on myself, but writing as little as like 3 minutes or 5 minutes a day can make mm-hmm. such a difference and have such an impact down the line. So I think that's just encouraging for anyone
1: absolutely.
0: To hear, but for aspiring writers especially.
1: Yeah, I mean, I started, you know, I kind of fell into work as a writer, and then I sort of backtracked and took editing and writing classes and whatnot, but I took a class called Wild Writing in, I think, 2016 or 17, and the whole goal was to write as poorly, I mean, poorly as possible. Just keep your pen writing no matter what. Even if you think you have nothing more to say, just keep writing.
0: Mm-hmm.
1: And it just helps break down into inhibitions and this scar tissue that we build up through years of being critiqued at school, and just really accessing your honest voice again. And that is oftentimes the hardest thing to do and the most freeing thing as well. And then it sets you on a motion of more fluid writing
0: mm-hmm.
1: because, and also I talked about this in the classes, Anne Lamott's Bird by Bird. She talks about a shitty first draft, and it's really about getting your writing down on paper and or rephrasing what I'm really trying to say is, what I
0: yeah.
1: really want to say is. And through the oral, you know, just circling back to folk life, is we really don't care how they phrase what they phrase.
0: Yeah.
1: We just really want to hear the honest story. And the more connected they are to the story or focused they are, there's just a sense of authenticity, and it brings us to the memory. And that's really what writing is all about, too.
0: Yeah.
1: So
0: yeah, I was going to say it's the perfect parallel to folk life, because I think it applies to people telling their stories too, whether that's, you know, orally in this case, or if you're writing something down. Just, and I don't know if you've used this phrase before, maybe it's cliche, I don't know, but like the stream of consciousness. And I think we witness that in these people who are telling us their stories once they hit that point, like we talked about. And then as a writer,
1: mm-hmm.
0: we can hit that point and, you know, feel the words just flowing or the memories flowing and release a little bit of that pressure. So I think that's kind of, I don't know, that's the gold. That's the key.
1: Well, that's, I think, why people do like morning pages
0: mm-hmm.
1: is because you're still a little bleary-eyed and you don't have all your inhibitions up first thing in the morning typically. And so just waking up and writing, and whatever comes out, that's totally stream of consciousness. And you're not writing for somebody else. You're just writing for yourself.
0: Yeah.
1: And oftentimes we teach ourselves a lot through that process. And just, you know, paralleling to folk life, one of the oral historians I spoke to is people he interviewed taught themselves a lot by recounting their stories and saying, oh, wow, I didn't realize that until
0: mm-hmm.
1: I just said it out loud.
0: Yeah.
1: Or retelling the story or associating one thing with the other or becoming surprisingly emotional over something that they didn't access
0: mm-hmm.
1: until that moment. So it's really a fascinating and multifaceted process. Is we learn and we also heal too.
0: Yeah.
1: So
0: that's
1: yeah,
0: beautiful.
1: It's, yeah.
0: I love it. Thank you for spearheading this project, really, and bringing it to life. And I'm so grateful I've been able to be involved.
1: Yeah, I'm grateful you've been involved too. I hope you continue.
0: I would love to. Yeah, thank you so much. Just before we hang up with you, I wanted to check in on where people can get the book. Is it at the library and the fair again this year, or how can people
1: so
0: purchase the book?
1: We have, it's going to be available at Heritage Hall. at the Tunbridge Fair. It's available both for loan and sale at the library. I believe we're going to make it available at both general stores. And there will be a QR code that is available probably through the Tunbridge Historical Society. I'm still waiting to confirm that, to make it easy for people online to just order the book.
0: Mm-hmm.
1: But for now, I would say if they're not local, to contact the Tunbridge Historical Society, specifically Elaine Howe.
0: Mm-hmm.
1: And otherwise, locally, yes, it's going to be available. I believe it's officially being sold at the library, but definitely starting in mid-September at the Tunbridge World Fair.
0: Okay, that's great. Well, thank you again so much for joining us on WordStream, and I'm really excited to now be able to read Folk Life cover to cover, the second edition, and get started on book three whenever we have our next meeting.
1: Yes. Well, I was told after the fair.
0: Yes,
1: please.
0: Yes.
1: So after the fair, and then we'll get going. Well, thank you so much.
0: Thank you, Elise.
1: Really fun to talk to you.
0: Yes, thank you. Have a good day.
1: Thanks. You too.
0: Bye. Okay. Wow. That was an amazing conversation with Elise Gabriel about Folk Life, the collection of Tunbridge Oral Histories, the most recent edition. And as you heard her say, you can pick up a copy at the Tunbridge Library, and it'll also be for sale at Heritage Hall during the Tunbridge Fair. And all the proceeds from that do go to support projects like this, the book and other historical society endeavors. So really an amazing thing to be a part of. I was able to interview, I think I've interviewed 4 people for this book, and a couple in the last edition, and it's really just been so amazing. So thank you, Elise. Thank you, Tunbridge Historical Society. I'm so glad we got to talk about this on WordStream. So we have a few seconds left. I will acknowledge our underwriters again. The Royalton Memorial Library, Seven Stars Arts Center, White River Valley Herald, Abracadabra Coffee Company, the Frankenberg Agency, Co-op Food Stores, and the Norwich Bookstore. 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

Good gravy. How is that for a lead-in for a show, huh? Sorry about that. Okay, so onward and upward. That song you heard was called Mamba Jazz, and the name of the artist is Bebo Best. And you have found Royalton Community Radio. We are WFVRLP in South Royalton, Vermont, 96.5 FM, and royaltonradio.org in the web. The name of this show is called The Good Stuff because we try and focus on upbeat music, positive vibes, and just some all-around great artists, music, you name it. It's all just good stuff. Speaking of good stuff, let's thank some of those underwriters, shall we? Okay, Mr. Tom Wells, Mr. Ed Kastner, and Seven Stars Art Center in Sharon, Murphy Builders from South Royalton, Kumon Reading and Math Center of Norwich, Integrity Energy Solar Professionals out of East Bethel, the Frankenberg Agency from Randolph, and the Co-op Food Stores in Hanover, Lebanon, and White River Junction. More about those folks coming up, but we are going to get right to the music. And today we are going to be hearing a bit of an eclectic set. I tried to mix things together so that they still sound good, but we are in all sorts of genres today. So let's get going. Okay, so up next we are going to hear from Perpetual Groove. This is one of my favorite songs that they perform. It's a live version of Native Melody.

quoting figures and dropping names. You're telling stories about the dames. You're overlaughing when things ain't funny.

0: in it for the long run. Well, hello there. This is Jim Rooney. 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
1: All right, you have tuned in to Royalton Community Radio. Thank you. Thanks for supporting us. Thanks for tuning in. And thanks for being tuned in, right? There is a difference. Okay, so we started that last set off with Perpetual Groove. Native Melody was the name of that one. We heard from Moses Allison, Your Mind is on Vacation. Rightfully so, it's summertime. Next, we heard from Doc Watson, Deep River Blues. Kind of wishing we had some deep rivers right now. They're pretty shallow. Not sure the fish are all that happy. Speaking of fish, we heard from Leftover Salmon. That was the last song in there. And the name of that one was, Are You Sure Hank Done It This Time? And let's see. Up next, we're going to slow it down a little bit. These are some classics that will really warm your heart, I guess we should say. You probably can sing along to them. So we're going to start everything off with Miss Joan Baez.

That right there is George Harrison with My Sweet Lord. Before that, we heard from Bob Dylan, Lay Lady Lay. We heard from James Taylor, Shower the People with Love. Great tune there. We heard from Joan Baez, Don't Think Twice, It's All Right. Okay, hope you all are doing well, feeling good, enjoying the tunes. You found Royalton Community Radio. It's really the only radio station worth tuning into and my personal opinion. We are all volunteer and we have a great time recently. We did the Pedal Power to the People and we were at Fledgling Farmstead and it was awesome. We had such a great turnout. Bikers were really excited. We kept telling people this is not a race, this is a tour, which that's great, right? Saturday morning, go out for a bike ride. I'm so glad people stepped up and took care of that. We raised a pretty good amount of money for the radio station, and people got out in the hills of Tunbridge to ride their bike and just take in the scenery. All right, so let's talk about some of the underwriters that support our station. 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And a big thanks to Mr. Tom Wells for his many years of support of Royalton Community Radio. All right, up next, we're going to jazz things up a little bit. It is time. It's kind of early in the show, but we're going to do this right now. We're going to hear from Miles Davis Quartet.

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1: 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And you found the good stuff. We are cruising into the second half of today's show. And in that last set, we had kind of a mix, which was fun, summer stuff, right? Good summer vibes there. We heard from Miles Davis Quintet with It Could Happen to You. Next was Frank Sinatra with Summer Wind, beautiful tune there. Steely Dan with Do It Again, and Kenny Rogers and Dolly Parton with Islands in the Stream. All right, so let's keep the music going here. Not going to get too much into Miss Dolly. Still kind of raw, right? So let's get to the deltas. Actually, let's cruise into the deltas here. We're going to, this is a brand new tune that they just covered, and it's pretty good. So I think you guys are going to like it.

That's Mr. Travis Tritt covering Take It Easy. Before that, we heard from the Rolling Stones, She's a Rainbow, Nathaniel Ratliff, and the Night Sweats with Shoe Boot, and the Deltas with Madison Hughes playing After Midnight. That's the song that opened that last set up. 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They've been a part of our group for a long time, so thanks for that. Okay, so up next, we're going to hear from Cyndi Lauper. And this summer, I watched a documentary on her. And I've always been a big fan of her. When I was growing up, she was very popular. And she just has such a great style. And she pretty much writes all of her own music. And the documentary that I watched about her, she explained how some of the music came about. And just her acceptance of everything is inspirational. So I figured today we should probably hear a little bit from her. So up next is Cyndi Lauper.

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1: 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And a big thanks to Mr. Ed Kastner for his support of Royalton Community Radio. All right, we are cruising into almost the end of today's show. Thanks for being tuned in. Thanks for reaching out and letting me know that you're listening. Let's see. So this next song kind of has a little story that goes with it, and I probably can't talk about it on the air. So I'm just going to say that playing this song really is going to make me smile, and I think it's going to make Todd smile too. So I found this version of this song. We had a conversation about it over the weekend at the Pedal Power event, and I said, oh, I think I'm going to have to play that one on my show. And so here it is.

This is Mr. Chet Atkins and Jerry Lewis with a song simply called Good Stuff. And before that, we heard from Luther Dickinson and J.J. Gray with Up Over Yonder, The Woods performing The Chain. And before that was The Gambler, and the name of that band is called Home Free. I'm getting ready to head out for today. I want to thank the underwriters just one more time. Integrity Energy Solar Professionals, Tom Wells, Kumon Reading and Math Center of the Upper Valley, Seven Stars Art Center, the Frankenberg Agency, Co-op Food Stores, Mr. Ed Kastner, and Murphy Builders. 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We are going to end today with Tedeschi Trucks Band. The name of this song is called Keep On Growing. And, you know, the title of it just really fits the bill when it comes to this show. So thanks for tuning in, and always remember to focus on the good stuff.

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Hey there, everybody. Hey, what's going on? This is Wood Warblers Jazz Grass, y'all, and it is the 21st anniversary show. Oh my God, Wood Warblers Jazz Grass is old enough to drink. Isn't that amazing? I've been on the air for 21 years. But the truth of the matter is that Wood Warblers Jazz Grass itself was born on the second floor of a steamy old schoolhouse in East Warren, Vermont, at a place known as Mad River Valley Community Radio. And friends, it still airs on that station in syndication by way of the AudioPort Pacifica network, that is. And now home at Central Vermont Community Radio, here in the People's Republic of Vermont, way up near the Granite Hills, as it were. And at this point, after 21 years, I'm almost catching up to the number of terrestrial radio stations in these here American states that do carry Wood Warblers Jazz Grass. It's an honor to be picked up and told that it's worth keeping for years and years in a bunch of different places. And truthfully, it would take up too much time to mention you all. But you know you're out there, and I know you're out there. And right there, to start this 21st anniversary show, was an instrumental that grabbed my attention the moment I heard the very first note. It's called Aced, and it was Andy Leftwich on the fiddle and mandolin, Cody Kilby on the guitar, Byron House on the upright bass, Matt Menefee on banjo and mandolin, from Andy Leftwich's 2026 release, Aced. And I hope that for the most part, all of my shows that you've heard over the years, I've aced it for you. In other words, they've just worked for you so well that you came back for more and were like, wow, I never knew those sounds existed or were that great. You know, that's kind of the idea. And so for the anniversary shows, I like to pick out a bunch of tunes that either fit the number of the anniversary or just the feeling of Jazz Grass and doing this radio show over the years. My name is Brian Oust. Thank you for tuning in. Y'all are beautiful. Mac Wiseman would like to tell you that he likes bluegrass music. Not just any bluegrass music. And this is from 1963. Mac Wiseman likes good bluegrass music. And I would have to agree with that.

That there is the Grandma Thunderbunk's music box from flat picking legend Clarence White. Sometimes I say like Billy Strings is, if you take Clarence White and Doc Watson and Tony Rice and cross all three of them and come up with something, what is the next step? That's Billy Strings. So anyway, Clarence White on flat picking guitar from Tough and Stringy Sessions 1966 to 1968, a collection released in 2010. Also had Gene Parsons on drums, Wayne Moore on the bass, Gary Paxton on the Celeste, and Gib Gilbo playing rhythm guitar. My name is Brian Oust. I simply manipulate the dials and program the music for you week after week, year after year, decade after decade. Here on Wood Warblers Jazz Grass, this is the 21st anniversary edition, y'all. What a life. Before that, from Magoo, a band I just found out about that released an album of the same name, What a Life, was released by Magoo in 2026. Dylan Flynn on the dobro, Eric Hill on the guitar, Cortland Bills on mandolin, Denton Turner on the bass. I tell you, What a Life. And then A Long Way Around was before that from the Del McCurry Band. It's a single that was released in 2025. That's how I try to craft each show, each episode, each theme, or each sequence of themes that are connected somehow in a larger story arc. So Del McCurry Band, Alan Bartram on the bass, Christian Ward on the fiddle, Ronnie McCurry on the mandolin, Robbie McCurry on the banjo, Papa Del McCurry singing and playing guitar. Before that, Born to Be With You, which is an old, I think it's Buzz Busby or the Osborne Brothers. It's one of those guys. Wrote that a long time ago. Played there by Flashback on a 2018 album called Denver Snow. Richard Bennett on the guitar, Stuart Weirich on banjo and vocals, Don Rigsby on the mandolin and singing, Phil Ledbetter on the dobro, and Kurt Chapman playing the bass. And then at the top of the set, I like good bluegrass music, as long as it's good bluegrass music. There's plenty of not good bluegrass music, just like in every other genre. Mac Wiseman from 1963, he played guitar and sang. Ray Edenton on the guitar, Charles Trent on the banjo, Joe Zinkoff on the bass, Buddy Harmon on the drums, and Cecil Brower played the fiddle. Now then, I take it upon myself every single week, by way of not repeating songs, at least on purpose. Sometimes they slip through. It's been 11 years that I've been doing that. Sometimes, you know, with all the hard drive crashes and trying to rearranging music, trying to figure out what the playlist used to be and put that and check, double check, triple check. But generally speaking, every single week here on Wood Warblers Jazz Grass, I take you, the listener, out there into uncharted territory by way of music that I've never played here on the show before or haven't played in a dozen years or more, whatever the case may be. And this is Unspoken Tradition from 2019, the album Myths We Tell Are Young, and their track, Uncharted Territory.

That's a song called Radio Waves, which you are in one way or another subject to listening to this here Woodworlders Jazzgrass 21st Anniversary Edition. The artist is Meadow Mountain. They have a self-titled release, Meadow Mountain, from 2018. Summers Baker on the guitar, Jack Dunleavy on the mandolin, Ian Parker on violin, George Guthrie on the banjo, Wilson Llewellyn on the bass. They're from Colorado. And if it sounds like what happened to the bluegrass music, well, that's just sort of what goes on here on a weekly basis on Wood Warblers Jazzgrass. I do start with bluegrass, and I try to aim sometimes for a roughly three-way split between bluegrass on the early end, jazz on the back end, and the fusion thereof in between. Although sometimes it's just whatever it is that compels me to depart bluegrass sooner or play a longer one of those three possible sets of music. That middle section, of course, being jazzgrass, that place where bluegrass departs its traditional trappings and incorporates other sounds down this shape-shifting sonic continuum that I've been referring to for most of the past 21 years, right? So anyhow, if that's not enough straight bluegrass for you, I'm sorry. I hope that you do enjoy the rest of the show. A walking song was before that, played by Billy Strings in Asheville, North Carolina at the DiscoverAsheville.com arena for the Halloween shows of October 2022. It's the 29th, to be precise. Billy Strings there picking a song that is actually written by J.R.R. Tolkien for the Lord of the Rings. And he made this fantastic piece of music out of it with his Cracker Jack, a jamgrass, progressive bluegrass, virtuosic band consisting of Jared Walker on the mandolin, Billy Phelan on the banjo, Alex Hargreaves on the fiddle, and Royal Massat playing the bass. And for this series of shows, a whole bunch of other guests as well. Veil of Deja Blue was before that from Peter Rowan's 2022 album Calling You from My Mountain. That's what I'm doing right now, friends. Max Wareham on the banjo, Eric Thorne on the bass, Julian Pinelli on the fiddle, Chris Henry on mandolin and harmony vocals, Peter Rowan singing lead and playing guitar, and then started that with Uncharted Territory from Unspoken Tradition off their 2019 album Myths We Tell Our Young. Zane McGinnis on the banjo, Lee Schofield on the bass and singing, Tim Gardner on the fiddle, Audie McGinnis on the guitar, and Ty Gilpin playing the mandolin. This is Twisted Pine from their 2017 eponymous album, and 21 and Rising.

That's Joshua Stefan, So Rare, from his 2011 album Django Nuevo. Django referring to Reinhardt, the style of music being jazz manouche. Günther Stefan on rhythm guitar, Max Schaff on the double bass, Sebastian Reimann on violin, and Thomas Kukulius playing a little percussion here on the Wood Warblers Jazz Grass 21st anniversary show. And it has been a frequent foil of mine, I guess, is to bridge the gap or make the final bridge between all things Grassicana back there and jazz with some Django Reinhardt, Stefan Grappelli style jazz manouche. And it turns out there's quite a lot of people who do that, but you just don't hear about it very much unless you go looking. Before that, El Camino, The Path, is So Rare to get to 21 years of Wood Warblers Jazz Grass. That was Brittany Haas on the fiddle, Paul Cowart on the bass, and Jordan Tice on the guitar. In 2014, they released an album called You Got This as Haas, Cowart, and Tice. This was before they became Hawktail, a little bit later on. And then before that, Can't Stop Now is an old Newgrass revival tune, specifically written, I believe, or at least performed by Sam Bush back in the day, right? They're appearing on the Green Sky Bluegrass album called 25, featuring Sam Bush playing the mandolin and singing harmony. Michael Arlen Bon on the banjo, Paul Hoffman on the mandolin, Dave Bruza acoustic guitar, Anders Beck on the dobro. In 2025, Green Sky Bluegrass released XXV25, which is their 25th either release or year or in operation. I think it's the years that they've been around. And it's basically taking a bunch of songs that they already played and cutting them again up to a different standard, which is kind of what I think about doing with Wood Warblers Jazz Grass and the 350 shows that you can listen to on the Public Radio Exchange just by dialing up on your web browser, Exchange and Jazz Grass has two words there. In any event, maybe it's time to take those and remix them. But if I keep finding music that's compelling, I'm going to keep playing the Uncharted Territory type show where I haven't played any of those songs before. 21 and Rising started that set from Twisted Pine off their self-titled 2017 album. Chris Sartori on the bass, Dan By on the mandolin, Kathleen Parks playing the fiddle and singing, and An Fung playing the flute. Now then, welcome to the jazz portion of things. This is Willie Morris, and he plays a tenor saxophone from a 2025 album called Unbound Inner, and a tune called Patterned, which is how every single episode plays out in its theme. It's played out with a pattern.

That one is called Trajectories, and it's by Stan Kenton. He played piano and directed a 36-person orchestra there. So I'm only going to cover a couple people on that orchestra or in that orchestra. Art Pepper on saxophone somehow or another, Bart Calderall as well, and Bud Shank. And then Shelly Mann played the drums. And that's as much as I need to describe, honestly. You can look it up if you really want to. Stan Kenton, Innovations in Modern Music from 1950. All of the above is what I consider Wood Warblers Jazz Grass. Innovations in Modern Music and Old Music. It's kind of not that old. You know, it's not like centuries old. It's 100 years old may seem like old to some people, right? But Trajectories, you know, like where is this going? Every week, I put a lot of thought into where Wood Warblers Jazz Grass is going every single week, as far as making sure there is a coherent theme or topic or idea that the show songs revolve around. Anyhow, before Trajectories, I had the theme of No Repeat, which I've played before, but this time is by Phil Woods and Lou Tabakin. They play alto saxophone and clarinet. That would be Phil Woods on the reeds and Lou Tabakin on the tenor saxophone, Jimmy Rawls on piano, Michael Moore on the bass, Bill Goodwin on the drums. This is from a 1980 album, but the song itself is of the hard bop era, and it's Lee Morgan or Art Blakey or one of those guys. I can't quite remember. The theme of No Repeat, though, is also a guiding principle for Wood Warblers Jazz Grass, as is making sure each show is very well patterned. The song Patterned was from Willie Morris, and he played the tenor saxophone, John Davis on piano, Rudy Royston on the drums, Boris Kozlov on bass, and Ben Galecki on vibraphone from a 2025 album called Unbound Inner. This is Steve Johns, and he plays the drums. And it's true that Wood Warblers Jazz Grass has been around long enough to gain its own mythology. That's the name of this song, Mythology. Here we go.

This is a song called Portal. On bass, Linda May Han Oh. In 2025, she released Strange Heavens. That's where Portal comes from. I hope Woodwarbler Shazgrass is a portal for you to some music you never knew you were going to love so much. Hopefully. If I'm doing my job right. I'm Brian Oust. This is the 21st anniversary edition of Jazzgrass. Ambrose Akinmuzier on the trumpet, and Tyshawn Sorey is playing the drums right here. Before that, Miles Davis, In Your Own Sweet Way, from the 1959 album Working with the Miles Davis Quintet. Miles playing the trumpet and the mute. John Coltrane on the tenor saxophone, Philly Joe Jones on the drums, Red Garland on the piano, and Paul Chambers on the bass. Doesn't really get much better than that, does it? Legend was before that, from Pat Metheny on guitar and Brad Meldow on the piano. Their 2006 album was Metheny Meldow. And then I started that set with Mythology from Steve Johns, who plays drums, Monty Croft on the vibraphone and harmonica, John Hart on guitar, Greg Murphy on the piano, Joris Teep playing the bass. All of those songs having to do with being on the air for 21 years and trying to keep it fresh so that it's something I still want to do. And it's, don't make no mistake, I'm pretty sure I got another 21 or so years in me, I think. God willing. Wood Warblers Jazzgrass continues here. I got a few more tunes for you, so hopefully you're digging this postmodern jazz.

I do want to thank you very much indeed for tuning in to Wood Warblers Jazzgrass, especially since it's the 21st anniversary show. I always go the extra mile to make sure these anniversary shows are memorable themselves, so that maybe I'll play them again someday just on a lark. Sure as you're born, this is Stanley Turrentine from his album Let It Go, released in 1966. Sure as you're born here with Ron Carter on the bass, Max Simpkins on the drums, Shirley Scott playing the organ, and Stanley Turrentine on the tenor saxophone. Song 21 before that from Greg Spiro. He played piano, Junius Paul on the bass, Makayak McCraven on the drums, from Greg Spiro's 2014 release, Electric. And yeah, I've been saving that song, 21, for a bunch of years, so that when we get to the 21st birthday, it means I could play it and it'll never have been played before. Onward Warblers Jazzgrass. Oasis was before that to start that set. Lisa Hilton played the piano. That was her album, also called Oasis, from 2018. Luke Curtis on the bass. Mark Whitfield on the drums.

Well, thank you all very much for tuning in again. I'll just say it again. Thank you. Anytime anybody listens to me, I'm just so thankful that they're listening to this show. And thank you to all the radio stations that have chosen to pick this up via Pacifica's Audio Port Network and put Jazzgrass around different parts of Vermont and beyond the People's Republic thereof. I do have an all-new show planned for next time. So, until then, I know it can be tough in this day and age. You know, there's just so much to get worked up over. But I'm going to implore you anyway to please be good to each other. We got one more from Dr. Bionic after this, from his 2026 album called Electric Pollen. And in a minute, it will be on, and it's called Never Enough. Peace, y'all.

Welcome to Vermont's Finest, where we will be exploring the music of Vermont's greatest band, Phish, by digging into one select show each week. My name is Ross McGee. Got a really great, fun, early Phish show for you this week. We're going to be going back 39 years ago to Phish's performance at the Ranch in Shelburne, Vermont on August 29th, 1987. This is a date that Phish has played seven times, beginning with this show that we're going to hear in 87. The following year, they played at Sam's Tavern in Burlington, Vermont. 92 found them at Shoreline Amphitheater in Mountain View, California. 2012, they were at the Oklahoma Zoo Amphitheater in Oklahoma City, Oklahoma. A lot of Oklahomas. 2014, we were at Dick's in Commerce City. That was the famous Lushington show. Make sure to check that out. 2021, they played at the Gorge in George, Washington. And then 2024, the last time they played on this date, back at Dick's, which is coming up this year. Excited for that run. I'm not going to make it, but I've got a bunch of friends heading there, so I hope everyone has a great time. This show that we're going to hear is quite a long one, so we don't have too much talk time. We're going to just be listening to a lot of music today. I hope you like that. Before we get to it, I want to say thanks to ScanVT. They're based out of Bethel. 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All right, let's get going here with our featured show. This is Phish from August 29th, 1987 at the Ranch in Shelburne, Vermont.

Marmar gig, we'd like to announce here. This is the Marmar gig, for those of you who don't know. And we're gonna do a song dedicated to Marley. The song is the Thank You for Taking Care of Marley All Summer Dog Gig. This one is one that they wrote about Marley.

is called, or

That brings us to the end of our featured show, which was Early Fish, August 29th, 1987, at the ranch in Shelburne Farms, Vermont. We started off with Alumni Blues into Letter to Jimmy Page, back into Alumni. Then we had Ballad of Curtis Lowe, Sneakin' Sally, Skipped Mocky Supa, Skipped Big Black Furry, heard Flat Fee, and then Lushington. Mustang Sally, Skipped Susie into Hold Your Head Up, Susie, Skipped Yamar, and Man Who Stepped Into Yesterday, Avinu, Man in Who Stepped Into Yesterday. Then we heard Claude McGrupp, Skipped Possum, heard Slave to the Traffic Light, Skipped Harry Hood, heard Swing Low, Skipped The Curtain, heard Bundle of Joy, Skipped Timber. Then we heard AC/DC Bag, Harpua, Divided Sky, Harpua, Lagrange, Corinna, Mike's, Hydrogen, Who Do, We Do, Shaggy Dog, Skipped Bowie, heard Jesus Just Left Chicago, and then skipped She Caught the Katie and Left Me a Mule. All right, that's going to do it for our show. 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Thanks for tuning in tonight. I hope you had an enjoyable evening with us and you enjoyed that Early Fish show. I was pretty stoked to find that one and get to bring it to you. I hope you enjoyed it as much as me. We'll be back in 7 more days with some more fish for you. Take care, everyone. Have a great week.

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day all, and welcome to One Guitar. And that was Harvey Reed playing All I Have to Do Is Dream. And that was back from the Everly Brothers did that, I think, in the late 50s. Anyway, today's show, we're going to do all what we call cover songs. In other words, some other artists made it popular, and the guitarists are playing that in their own style and way of playing it. So that's what a cover song is, and that's what we're going to do today. Starting with that one. Alrighty. So, you know the drill here. Before we get going, we'd like to thank Rebecca Begin, I Care For You in Bethel, Murphy Builders LLC, Solar Fest, the Tunbridge General Store, Vermont Law and Graduate School, Scandite, why do we say that? I don't know. The White River Valley Herald. They're all supporters of the station WFERRLP here in Central Vermont. They're all community and all volunteer radio station in the local area here. Okay, so what's up next? Okay, well, how about, when people are doing cover songs, everybody covers the Beatles. So here's a Beatle tune. This is going to be by Andy Walberg.

And that was Gareth Pearson playing Billie Jean, which is a Michael Jackson tune. And if that sounded like three guitars playing, it wasn't, believe it or not. If you go to YouTube, and you will see a very young Gareth Pearson playing all the parts at once on one guitar. And he's probably all of like 18 years old, too. He's just a killer. Eek, gads. Anyway, that was Billie Jean. Before that, we had a Secret Agent Man. That was an old Johnny Rivers tune, also from the early 60s. And that was played by Bill Russell. That was off his Outside the Box CD. Before that, Pat Donahue, rather, with All Shook Up, Elvis Presley tune, of course. And we started with All My Lovin' by who knows that group. I never heard of the Beatles. Okay, so if you're just tuning in, this is One Guitar, and we're doing all cover songs this week. Last week, we did all original songs. So we'll get the side of the coin here. That's what we're doing today. Okay, how about some jazz tunes? We're going to change the genre here from pop music to jazz. And let's hear from Mr. Ed Eastridge, the late, great Ed Eastridge from here, from Vermont. I think he's in Tunbridge. No, he was in Tunbridge. He was in either Sharon or South Royalton. Anyway, great guy. He used to teach at, what is the name of that tune? Hanover Strings. Losing my mind. It's okay. I'm old. All right. Anyway, let's hear Ed doing Misty.

right. Well, that was another version of Misty. That one played by Joe Robinson, young Joe Robinson. And before that, we had Tenderly, and that was by George Benson. And, of course, we started off with Ed Eastridge's version of Misty. Okay. Well, Misty was written by Errol Garner in 1954 as an instrumental, and the lyrics were added later. Just a little background there. Okay, you got a couple more jazz tunes before we move to a different kind of genre, I guess, as more modern, rather than the jazz standards. But before we do that, I would like to tell you about one thing happening, and it's tonight, people. And let me take a look here. It is August 25th, Tuesday. The band called Still Hill will be on the the Stratford Common in Upper Village, what they call it, in Stratford. And that's between 6 and 7:30 p.m. And it's hosted by Mr. Paul Kiffner, our Monday morning mix DJ there. And I'm going to read what he wrote on the listserv for Stratford. Our next Tuesday concert will be my all-time favorite bluegrass band, Still Hill, on August 25th from 6 to 7:30 p.m. He says, bring your friends and bring a picnic. Please leave your dog safely and happily at home. The rain date will be inside the historic Stratford townhouse, formed in early 2016, and hailing from the woods of central Vermont, Still Hill plays a unique blend of progressive bluegrass dipped in folk, Americana, and old-time roots music. Members include Rob Leese, guitar and vocals, Jen Freese, fiddle and vocals, and Cody Williams, mandolin and vocals. Okay, Still Hill's original songwriting, instrumental improvisation, and three-part harmonies will make you hoot, holler, dance, and leave you wanting more each and every time. Thank you, Paul, for putting on those nice shows that happen at the Stratford Commons there. Okay, back to jazz, back to the show. This is one guitar, by the way. And let's see what we got coming up here. My Favorite Things. Okay. It's an old Rodgers and Hammerstein number. And it was from The Sound of Music. Oh, Julie Andrews singing her heart out there. And this is played by Jonathan Kreisberg and off of his one CD. Okay, so coming up, My Favorite Things.

Okay, obviously a live recording there of Joe Pass doing How Deep is the Ocean? And the full title of that song is actually How Deep is the Ocean? How High is the Sky? And many singers sang that song, including like Frank Sinatra and Ella Fitzgerald. And before that, we had My Favorite Things, again, by Jonathan Kreisberg, off the Sound of Music single or song. Okay, let's listen to some more silly songs. There's a couple coming right up, and these are more of the early 60s pop songs. First one is Last Kiss. Remember this one? Written by Wayne Cochran in 1961, but made popular by J. Frank Wilson and the Cavaliers. Last Kiss.

And that was "Isn't She Lovely." That was written by Stevie Wonder, played there though by Sung Ha Jung. He's a young Korean player. Okay, before that we had "Goodbye Yellow Brick Road," Elton John number, and played there by Glenn Roth. Before that, the Rocky theme. That was by Jamie Dupuis on a harp guitar. That's a little different sound there. And we started with "Last Kiss," and played by Michael Chapdelaine. Okay, let's sneak in a few more songs, or maybe at least one more, or two more, before we get to the closing moments of the show, this wonderful show. I know you don't want to see it go, but, you know, time ain't on our side. So this is one by Leo Kottke, and I think it was done originally by the Platters. Let me look this up for a second quickly. Yes, in 1958, the Platters recorded this tune. It's called "Twilight Time," played here by Leo Kottke.

very nice version there of A Whiter Shade of Pale. That was played by Martin Talstrom. Before that, we had Twilight Time by Leo Kottke. Whiter Shade of Pale, well, that was by Procol Harum originally, probably in the early, very early 70s or late 60s. Kind of remember this guy trying to sound like Stevie Winwood singing it. Anyway, that's my recollection. All right, we are getting close to the end of the show here. Let me, before I run out of time, at least thank our sponsors, or some of our sponsors and donors to the station WFER, and that would be I Care For You, Rebecca Begin, Solarfest, Murphy Builders LLC, the Tunbridge General Store, Vermont Law and Graduate School, ScanVT, and the White River Valley Herald. Yeah, that's everybody. Okay, well, hope you enjoyed the cover show here today. I'll think of something else different for next week. And we'll go out with just a little bit of Lyle Brewer. What was the song he was doing here? Just to finish up this hour here, just a portion of A Case of You, which was a Joni Mitchell tune. Hey, thanks again for listening, and tune in again next week. Bye-bye.

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The Red Barn exists at the edge of the Sonic Pastures live every Wednesday from 7 to 8 p.m. Underwriters that help hold this barn up include the Co-op Food Stores, Integrity Energy Solar Professionals, Oi Care for You, the Cumon Reading and Math Center of the Upper Valley, the White River Valley Herald, and the Stratford Organic Creamery. I'd also like to extend my thanks for tonight's visit to members and listeners like you. In this brave modern world of ours, your love and your time are your two most valuable assets, and the fact that you would share them both here at the barn is sincerely appreciated. Well, if you have not heard the news, we have lowered the flags to half staff, and for our dearly departed Miss Dolly Parton. And tonight we are going to be looking at her work at the old Red Barn, but instead of, you know, doing the biographical thing, doing the greatest hits, the retrospective that you're undoubtedly going to hear in the next few days, we're kind of looking at the back catalog, and we're going to get things going right now.

Dolly Parton opening up your Red Barn Radio this evening with three off of her 1967 debut album. We opened up the barn this evening with Your Old Handyman, followed by Something Fishy, which was one of the two songs on that record to receive top 40 billing, and we just finished up with I'm In No Condition. As you know, Dolly Parton spent her life in music and was a legendary figure and all of that great business, but tonight at the barn we're kind of exploring those lesser-known songs, the back catalog, if you will, and we're going to keep that going in this next set, which would be her second solo record, Just Like a Woman, which was put out in 1968, and now she is on the RCA label, and if you remember our show on Studio B, this is when she crashed the car because she was so nervous to record for this record that we're going to be hearing next.

4 off of Dolly Parton's second solo record from 1968 in that set. We just finished out with I'm Running Out of Love, preceded by A Little Bit Slow to Catch On and False Eyelashes, and we started out with You're Gonna Be Sorry. As you're starting to hear with the RCA label, Dolly has got some fantastic musicians with her in the studio, and I want you to listen carefully for the guitar work on this next set, which is being done by none other than Jerry Reed at RCA Studio B, also in 1968.

0: there's some tracks we play that I just don't think it can get more country than. And that song, Mine, that we just finished up with on that set by Dolly Parton, is one of them. We started that set out with Don't Let It Trouble Your Mind, followed by He's a Go-Getter, and In the Good Old Days When Times Were Bad, and Little Bird, all off of her 1969 record and her third solo studio release. You know, whenever we lose one of these legends, and even long before, if you can do it, I highly recommend that you really listen to their entire body of work. You find so many of these just gems of songs in their back catalog. And the reason the hits are so good and we remember them is because the rest of their material is so good as well. And tonight, as we look back at Dolly Parton on the Red Barn Radio Hour, we are kind of steering into that back catalog and playing a lot of those lesser known songs. And as you know, I don't think you can do this Red Barn Radio Hour without at least one live cut, and that is going to start our second half of the show from her alma mater, Sevier County High School in 1970, coming your way next.
1: Thank you so much. I guess most of you might remember this one a little better. I sung it the most, I think. It's a song called

Dolly Parton from 1974, wrapping up that set with You're the One That Taught Me How to Sing. Preceded by that, we were Getting Happy and On a Highway Headed South, all off of her record Love is Like a Butterfly. We are keeping more of that back catalog alive from our dearly departed Miss Dolly Parton this evening on the Red Barn Radio, and we're going to be holding on to you from 1977 next.

we are having some fun with those lesser known and gems from the back catalog of Miss Dolly Parton tonight. And before I get out of here, I want to make sure I sneak in one of my favorite songs from our dearly departed Lady of the Hour.

I figured that would be a good one to take us home tonight and unreleased You Don't Knock. And I'm pretty sure she didn't have to, from Dolly Parton, joined by Linda Ronstadt, Ronstadt and Emily Lou Harris, followed by those memories of you. And I'm going to say goodnight with one more.

You have dialed into the bottom 40 here on WFVRLP South Royalton. I know you usually have the dulcet tones of Leland here taking you through the bottom set of our music world, but tonight you've got me. And I know that he is in the midst of, I don't know, one part, two part, three part, 15 part Tom Waits journey. So I'm going to keep you going here on the Tom Waits journey. I am Cecily. I usually host Connections on Wednesdays at 9 p.m., but Leland is out seeing the world, so I signed up for a little bottom 40 adventure, and oh boy, have I got a show for you tonight. Before we dive into the music, I do want to say thank you to our bottom 40 underwriters. We are a volunteer-run station all the way through, from the board to the DJs to the tech to the programming. Everything is homegrown. It is all volunteer, and we would not be here bringing folks the programming if it weren't for our underwriters. So a great big thank you to Kumon Reading and Math Center of the Upper Valley, the White River Valley Herald, Brockle Bank Craft Brewing, and the Co-op Food Stores. All right, so what have we got on deck tonight? We have the ladies who have been influenced by or influenced Tom Waits. So we've got a female heavy show for you tonight, which I hope you will really enjoy. Now, we started off with a song. This was a duet. This was Tom Waits and Bette Midler. I'm going to file that under duets I never expected to hear. I don't know why. I don't know much about Bette Midler. I know some about Tom Waits. He's been featured on Connections. That song is called I Never Talk to Strangers. And I thought it would be nice to start off hearing some Tom Waits amidst the mix here. So coming up next, I have Phoebe Bridgers, a not unknown name. Not a song of hers that's been a great big hit, though. This is called Graceland 2. There was a record that came out in 2009 where a bunch of women were invited to do covers. That's what you call it in music, not copies, covers of Tom Waits songs. And she was on that list. So she covered, I don't know, didn't write it down. But she was featured on that, 2019, not 2009, album called Come On Up to the House. She's got a brand new album out this week. I'm not playing you a track from that brand new album either. This is the bottom 40. So we're digging into the archives here, folks. One more thing on this. That's it. Oh, apparently Tom Waits was turning 70 in 2019, which is why they put together this album. Who knew Tom Waits was hitting 70? I had no idea. All right, so here is Phoebe Bridgers with Graceland 2 on this women influenced and influencing Tom Waits hour here on the bottom 40 at WFVRLP South Royalton.

So that was a really lovely set of songs there. Each one just really kind of beautiful. That was Patty Griffin with Cold As It Gets. She was a participant in the Come On Up to the House covers of Tom Waits songs. Before that, we had Amy Mann with Goose Snow Cone. I do not know what a goose snow cone is. I've looked it up. It seems like it's made up, but that is a sad song about loneliness and connection and whatnot. So that was Amy Mann. Also was invited to cover a Tom Waits song on Come On Up to the House, as was Joseph, the band who sang SOS Overboard right after we had Phoebe Bridgers and Graceland 2. So there you go. I think we've set the vibe for this evening. It's going to be pretty mellow and calm, and just let it wash all around you. We could all use some more mellow and calm here. So as we continue along, all right, a little less mellow and calm, we have Ricky Lee Jones with Weasel and the White Boys. And Ricky Lee Jones was a wild heroin addict, allegedly, back in the day. Don't know if she still is or not. She was one of Tom Waits' girlfriends in the past. And we're going to follow up Weasel and the White Boys with a song by Tom Waits called Red Shoes and the Drugstore, which may actually be about Ricky Lee Jones. So we've got a little musical pairing here.

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He told her to wait by the magazines, take care of business, it seems. Bring a raincoat, bring a suitcase, bring your dark eyes, and wear those red shoes.

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For his baby loved the way she looked in those red shoes. She waited by the drugstore.

Right. There was another soft and pretty song for us this evening. That was Angie McMahon with Serotonin, and another woman who was invited to cover Tom Waits songs on Come On Up to the House. And that line in there where she says, "My clothes got too small for my emotions." Ooh, I love that. I can understand that. Like sometimes in the middle of the winter when it's cold out and you're in the car and the music is loud, you have to like roll down the windows to let the music spill out. And I can see that same sort of feeling, like you have to change your clothes because of your emotions and how you're feeling. I don't need to explain it. We'll just let it be what it is. Before that, we had Fiona Apple with On the Bound. She is someone who has said that she's always been very influenced by Tom Waits, and that a lot of the jagged rhythms that he has in his music have influenced her style. Before that, we had Tom Waits with Red Shoes by the Drugstore, which is a song possibly about Ricky Lee Jones and his past girlfriend, Ricky Lee Jones, just before that with Weasel and the White Boys. And I always have a complicated relationship with Ricky Lee Jones. I kind of like her stuff. I kind of don't like it. I haven't quite decided. But yeah, so there we go. We are going to keep on going here with some of these deep sounding voices, I think. I don't know. This next song here is Lucy Dacus. Welcome to Pronunciation with Cecily, my friends, here on the Bottom 40. I always pick the most unusual, unexpected, and probably wrong pronunciation. So we have Lucy Dacus with Modigliani. That's off her 2025 album, Forever is a Feeling. She's listed Waits as an influence, and Modigliani was an Italian painter and sculptor in the early 1900s. He was a member of the École de Paris, who worked mainly in France. So he did a lot of portraits, a lot of nudes, using a modern style with really sort of surreal, elongated faces and necks. So there's some imagery to go with this song.

are listening to WFVRLP South Royalton 96.5 on your very local radio dial. I am Cecily. We are about at the bottom of the bottom 40 here on WFVR, Free Vermont Radio. We're a volunteer-run station, so a great big thank you to those who help us stay on the air. Thank you to the Kumon Reading and Math Center of the Upper Valley, the White River Right. Ooh, losing my command of the English language all of a sudden here. Thank you to the White River Valley Herald, Brocklebank Craft Brewing, and the Co-op Food Stores. All right, we are working our way through here on the bottom 40 with women who have been influenced by or influenced Tom Waits. That was the Wild Reeds with a song called Fall With Me. They were featured on the album of covers, Come On Up to the House, as was our artist before them, Corrine Bailey Ray, who gave us Low Red Moon. We had before that Lucy Dacus with Mondigliani, and that was the beginning of that set. And we're about out of time here, so I think we've got time for one, maybe a smidge of a second song, depending on how long this next one is. We started off this hour here with an unexpected duet of Tom Waits and Bette Midler, and we're going to roll out of the hour here with another, I don't know, is it unexpected? I was surprised to see it, duet of Crystal Gayle and Tom Waits. The song is called Picking Up After You. And tune in next week. I believe that Leland is still in the midst of his Tom Waits musical fest, so he'll be back next week. And if you want to hear something completely different, you can check out Connections on Wednesday, same time, 9 p.m. I don't know, I think I've got some sort of like EDM dance music this week, so very different from what we got here. But anyway, thanks for tuning in. Don't change that dial. And here's Tom Waits and Crystal Gayle with Picking Up After You.

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0: That's Les Baxter with I Dig, a tune from one of the percussion records that Les made at Capitol. This one's called Teen Drums, and it's from 1960. Welcome to the Retro Cocktail Hour, where the music, of course, is always shaken, not stirred. I'm Darryl Brogdon. We are together again right here at the Underground Martini Bunker, that hi-fi haven of hip where the only thing more chill are the drinks. Coming up in this hour, the jungle drums of Stanley Black. There's music by Tiki Joe's Ocean from their new album, Reflections in the Surf. We've got Martin Denny on the Forbidden Island album, the king of the timbales, Tito Puente, and the Atomic Age hippie, Eden Abes, with a tune from his album, Eden's Island. That ought to be enough to keep us busy for a while, but if not, we'll also hear from Julie London, the George Shearing Quintet, and Nelson Riddle. Surely one of those will delight your ears.
1: Stop calling me Shirley.
0: Okay, I can do that. It's the Retro Cocktail Hour.

Nelson Riddle and his orchestra, the theme music from TV's My Three Sons, done there for some reason with a bit of a Latin beat. Before that, on the Retro Cocktail Hour, Julie London, Fly Me to the Moon. That's from 1963 and Julie's album, The End of the World. It was one of her last albums to chart, topping off at number 127 on the Billboard charts. Still to come, the exotic sounds of Martin Denny, plus something brand new by Tiki Joe's Ocean. Their new album is Reflections in the Surf. And the surf is up in about 10 minutes. Next up, Tito Puente and his orchestra from an album called Mucho Puente, which came along in 1957 on RCA Victor. You know, many years ago, I saw Tito Puente playing on a TV talk show. During the interview, he held up his hands and he showed off his fingers, which were wrapped up in scotch tape. It is said that hand percussionists often shatter all the bones in their fingertips from years of playing. So a little tape around the fingers apparently affords some protection. Here's Tito Puente and Duerme.

Stanley Black and his orchestra with Jungle Drums, here for you in the Retro Cocktail Hour. It's on the album Exotic Percussion. This guy, Stanley Black, was sort of a jack of all trades. He started out playing piano in an English dance band. He went on to work at BBC Radio, where he did the music for The Goon Show and others. He also did film scores, plus he recorded a ton of albums, from classical to movie scores to mood music. Ahead of that, Martin Denny, from the album Forbidden Island, 1958, in Sim Sim. The members of the band at that time included percussionist and bird caller Augie Cologne, bassist Harvey Ragsdale, and Julius Wechter at the Vibes. Of course, later, Julius Wechter went on to lead the Baja Marimba Band. It's a small world here at the Retro Cocktail Hour. I'm Daryl Brogdon. Thanks for being here. Later on, Les Baxter and his orchestra from Ritual of the Savage and the George Shearing Quintet. The Retro Cocktail Hour is right here every week at this same time, same station, on stations like WNIN, Evansville, Indiana, WESM, Salisbury, Maryland, and High Plains Public Radio. 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

That's Tiki Joe's Ocean with Polynesian Hayride, a tune from their newest album, Reflections in the Surf. This is the band's first album in about 10 years. Most of their albums have been original music by Andy Nezahl, but for this one, they're covering a lot of Exotica standards, including this one, which originated on Alex Keck's album Surfer's Paradise, which came out over 60 years ago. You can buy your own copy of Reflections in the Surf at TikiJoesOcean.com. In our next half hour, some mambo, Mambo Watusi to be exact, by the René Bloch Orchestra and Henri René, one of the workhorses at RCA Victor in the 1950s. Here's another new album, this one by singer Sarah Pillow. The album's called Wanderer. And here's the song by Eden Abes, Nature Boy, on the Retro Cocktail Hour.

Oh, somebody call a doctor. I've got bongo fever on the Retro Cocktail Hour, a production of Kansas Public Radio.

Mambo Watusi, done there by René Bloch and his orchestra. He was part of the Perez Prado Orchestra for a number of years and in the late 50s formed his own big band. Also, Eden Abbez from the album Eden's Island. We heard his song Nature Boy earlier, and this album is a full-on Exotica record done for the Delphi label back in the early 60s. Check it out. You got the Retro Cocktail Hour coming at you from here at the Underground Martini Bunker. I'm Darryl Brogdon with the George Shearing Quintet, just ahead. So now it's back to 1951 and one of the foundational albums of Exotica music, Les Baxter's Ritual of the Savage. This album features the first recording of Les Baxter's Quiet Village. Here's Sophisticated Savage.

On the Retro Cocktail Hour, the George Shearing Quintet from 1957, If I Should Lose You, a tune that was written for a movie musical in the 30s called Rose of the Rancho. This one's on the album Black Satin, arranged and conducted by Billy May. Also, Henri René and his orchestra with Sleepwalk. That was a big hit for Santo and Johnny back in the day, and later was covered by a lot of bands. Before that, a band called the Monzas, which was named after the Corvair Monza, with something called Forever Walks a Drifter. Originally, this was a group of kids from North Carolina who aspired to play at high school dances, but eventually they got some kind of record deal with a small label there in Carolina. Hey, thanks for joining us here at the Underground Martini Bunker for another thrilling episode of the Retro Cocktail Hour. I'm Daryl Brogdon. Glad to have you join us. Still to come, we'll hear from Jerry Fielding, who started out as an arranger for radio orchestras. One of his early gigs was in a pit orchestra that also included pianist Errol Garner, Billy May, and Henry Mancini. That's some lineup, and that's just ahead. Next, it's steel guitarist Alvino Ray from 1960. The album is called Ping Pong. This is Begin the Begin.

Well, that is the Double Dozen Orchestra, recording for the Amphonic Production Library. The album is called Dance Date, and we heard 10 Cent Dancer. This is from 1983. The tune is by Jerry Butler. Besides composing, he played the piano and the organ. In fact, he's got a record from 1970 called The Happy Hammond Goes Pop Country. I got to find that one. If I may be permitted a brief plug, Retro Cocktail Radio is streaming 24 hours a day, playing continuous episodes of the Retro Cocktail Hour. 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

0: That's Jerry Fielding. And Carefree, originally on the album Jerry Fielding and His Orchestra, Play a Dance Date. 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This is the Retro Cocktail Hour. I'm Darryl Brogdon. 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

That's a tune from the KPM library by Johnny Hawksworth. It's called Florida Playboy. And it's here for you to start this round of the Retro Cocktail Hour. Welcome to the show where the music is always shaken, not stirred. I'm Daryl Brogdon, and you, my friend, are at the Underground Martini Bunker, the home of space-age pop and incredibly strange music. In the hour ahead, we're on safari with Noro Morales and his orchestra. We'll sample the music of Voodoo with Richard Heyman. And let's take a journey into love with drummer Louis Belson, because nothing says love like a smoking hot drum solo. Besides all that, La Bandada Mancini plays, well, who else? And Harpo Marx plays the harp. What did you think I was going to say? Harpo plays the bassoon? It's on the Retro Cocktail Hour.

this half hour, Les Baxter from The Sacred Idol and vibraphonist Mark Riddle from his newest album, Dark Rituals. That's all ahead of us here on the Retro Cocktail Hour. Okay, next, a mystery. Here's a record by a guy named Everett Mills, about whom I know next to nothing. No, that's not true. I know nothing about Everett Mills. His entire recorded output is two, count them, two 45s, both done in 1959. Everett, wherever you are, please phone home. Here's Bongo.

That's Les Baxter in a lovely tune called Gardens of the Moon. This is on The Sacred Idol, which originated as music for a movie, although the record came out several years before the movie showed up. Before that, in the Retro Cocktail Hour, singer Carmen Lessay and Les Baxter's Voodoo. Carmen was quite the versatile artist. Besides singing, she was also a dancer and a painter. She didn't make a lot of records, basically just a handful of 45s. Many of the tunes she recorded, however, were composed by Les Baxter. We also heard Richard Heyman and his orchestra, The Spell of Diatra, from the album Voodoo, 1959. This one spotlights the dark side of exotica music. All the tunes are suitably sinister-sounding. Retro Cocktail Hour, Daryl Brogdon. Welcome to the show. Coming up, a weird album by drummer Louis Belson. He was a legendary player who led his own band for years. But on this album, it ain't jazz, it's mood music, and we'll hear it shortly. Here's vibraphonist Mark Riddle now from his new album, Dark Rituals. This is Goddess of the Moon on the Retro Cocktail.

You're the designated driver on the highway of cool with a retro cocktail hour, a production of Kansas Public Radio.

That's Claude Ivoire and the Radio Geneva Orchestra, Emerald Eyes. It's on the album Jewels from Cartier, 1956, on RCA Victor. This is a collection of tunes by composer Louis Alter. All the tunes inspired by a different jewel. Also, Mirror on the Water, done by Louis Belson and his orchestra. He was a familiar face at the drums for many, many years, and this album is, I think, unlike anything he ever recorded. It's kind of a poetic mood music album. The tunes are meant to depict a love affair, beginning with the first meeting and continuing through the various trials and tribulations of romance. Thanks so much for being here at the Underground Martini Bunker for another Retro Cocktail Hour. I'm Daryl Brogdon with the Dan Fontaine Orchestra in this half hour, along with La Bandada Mancini. The Retro Cocktail Hour is right here each and every week on stations like KAAD, Sonora, California, WSLR, Sarasota, Florida, and the stations of Wyoming Public Radio. 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

Well, that, believe it or not, is Harpo Marx. He really could play the harp. That's Autumn Leaves, from an album called simply Harpo, done in 1957. Harpo was largely self-taught on the harp, although later in his career he did take lessons from a professional harpist. On deck at the Retro Cocktail Hour, the Dan Fontaine Orchestra, composer Ralph Burns, and La Bandada Mancini. It's coming in hot, so keep it right here on the RCH. Now here's singer Toni Harper. She went on stage at the age of 8, and by the mid-40s was a very popular child singer. Her big hit record was Candy Store Blues in 1946. Then, as all child stars do, Toni grew up, but she did make a few more albums. And after all that, she retired from show business when she was just 29 years old. Here's Toni with the Marty Paich Orchestra from her last album, Night Mood, in 1960. This is Where Flamingos Fly.

That's Ralph Burns and his orchestra with Antonio Carlos Jobim's Felicidad from an album called Where There's Burns, There's Fire. Great title. Ralph Burns worked as an arranger for several bands during the big band era, but most notably perhaps for the Woody Herman Orchestra, where among other things he wrote Early Autumn, a tune that made a star out of a young saxophonist named Stan Getz. Also in that set, the Dan Fontaine Orchestra, and another tune by Jobim, Wave. You can find the band online at danfontainemusic.com. Well, our wave is about to fade here at the Underground Martini Bunker, because we are most definitely out of time. So thank you for digging the tunes, and I do hope you'll come back here real soon. I'm Darryl Brogdon, and remember, you can stream the Retro Cocktail Hour anytime at mixcloud.com or over at retrococktail.org. 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And last but not least, don't forget the Facebook page. Over 11,000 members there, 11,001 once you've joined up. And my email, host@retrococktail.org. That's a lot of stuff to remember. So before we return you to whatever you were doing before, here's another tune. This is by La Bandada Mancini, a band dedicated to the sounds of, wait for it, Henry Mancini. This is one of Mr. M's best tunes. It's Lujan.

0: Play us another song if you would, Bill. What's
1: well,
0: this one going to be?
1: I'll play a blues. Trouble of Mind, that's it.

that was Mick Colossa with Brandon Santini through and leaving Trunk. Starting off the blues train tonight was Burt Land's Trouble in Mind, and this is WFVRLP in South Royalton, and we are on the blues train. So I'm going to be, I'll play one more song and then we'll do some messages. Okie doke, starting now.

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We got Bone Deep coming up with John Fusco and the Crossroad Riders and Harry Young Rail Davenport, up-and-coming blues man. Give me the blues. And we're going to follow that with a couple of fishing songs. Fish Ain't Biting with Corey Harris and Skip James doing Catfish Blues. Alrighty, we'll start off right now with Bone Deep.

Check it. Give a man a fish, teach him how to fish. Bring the whole school to his door. But what's he gonna do when the water dry up and the fish ain't biting no more?

Wow, I think I got a lot of catching up to do. I had things are happening, but beyond my reasoning to stop them. Phone calls. Johnny Adams with Room with a View. Skip Jane's Catfish Blues. Fish Ain't Biting, says Corey Harris. Oh, and there we go with Harold Young, Rail Davenport. Quite a new sensation, well worth checking out. And let's see here. We have, well, now I gotta mess around with this. I think we'll play a little more music while I find some things that I'm looking for right here. Okie dokie. And this is the Blues Train WFVR LP in South Royalton,

fade away. And don't try to dig what we are saying. I'm not trying to cause a big sensation.

0: That was a rousing rendition of Call Me the Breeze, live from somewhere we don't know. And that was Shannon McNally. Before that, the Stones, Down the Road a Piece. Over the Rhine, did Waiting on a Friend. And Howard Guitar, Lutke, did My Generation. And coming up, Boogie Stop Shuffle with Charles Mingus. And Delta Generators are Inside Your Blue. And Harvey Dragons are going to do Dream Kitchen. But first, we're going to thank our underwriters and then have a message. All righty. We're going to be thanking the Green Vest for supporting Free Vermont Radio right here on WFVRLP in South Royalton, Vermont. Also going to thank the Tunbridge Hill Farm, the South Royalton Market, Upper Pass Beer Company, the Frankenberg Agency, the White River Partnership, and the Yes We Can Collaborative. And here we go with the message and back to the music.
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